0: Good evening, ladies and gentlemen. This is Dan Beetz, and for the next hour, we're going to talk about sex and drugs and civil liberties here on KOPN, 89.5 megahertz on your frequency modulated radio dials. And we have with us this evening Mr. Craig Katz, an attorney and the director of government relations for the hemp industry in Missouri. But I confess, I'm not quite sure what MNG is. What is MNG, Craig?
1: MNG stands for... Craig. Can you hear me, Dan?
0: Yes, I do now.
1: Great. Thanks for having me on. MNG
0: sure.
1: stands for Mr. Nice Guy.
0: Oh, of course.
1: It is the parent company of CBD Kratom, for which I am the government relations and compliance manager in my real full-time actual job.
0: Okay. Great. Well... That's nice to know. Let's assume that our listeners have not heard our previous interviews and
1: sure.
0: give them some background on the issues surrounding hemp-derived products. But let's start out with just a little bit of background on yourself, Craig. Would you remind folks where you grew up and went to school and how you came to be involved with the industry?
1: Sure. Well, I grew up in the Chicago area. I'm a lifetime resident of the Chicago area. Went to the University of Illinois in Champaign. Went to law school in Chicago at what is now the University of Illinois Chicago Law School. Practiced criminal defense trial work for probably around 35 years or so. And all that time I've been involved in politics, in terms of working on national campaigns, things of that nature. About 7 years ago, I kind of segued into what I consider to be like the last chapter in my professional life and took up government relations, taking advantage of my background in politics. And so now I run government relations for, again, MNG Brands, CBD Kratom. We have 57 stores in 5 states, headquartered in St. Louis. We distribute and manufacture. We are nationally and internationally branded. And I'm on the board of the Missouri Hemp Trade Association, which is near and dear to my heart, fighting for the hemp industry in the state of Missouri and trying to get equal treatment, preserve the jobs and livelihoods of hundreds and thousands of people.
0: Mm-hmm. Well, that's a lot. And I agree. I think that's important work. I think the Missouri legislature made a major mistake when they enacted this session. I believe it was HB 2641. They enacted
1: yep.
0: a bill which would, which will, unless it's changed, effectively end the legal hemp industry in Missouri as of the 12th of November. Would you tell us a little bit more about that bill and how it came to pass?
1: Well, in its original form, it was sponsored by Representative Dave Hinman. The bill itself was kind of a repeat of bills that have been introduced in the past in the Missouri State Legislature, none of them actually getting to the governor's desk.
0: Mm-hmm.
1: There is a heavy emphasis on child protection, which we completely agree with,
0: mm-hmm.
1: And consumer protection, which, again, we completely agree with. But the bill was basically altered to try to comply with federal law that was passed in November of 2025, Section 781. And that bill held that as of November 12th of 2026, the definition of hemp was being redefined to basically a level that was so low that nobody in the hemp industry could possibly meet those requirements. And so this, theoretically at least, Representative Hinman said that he wanted the state of Missouri to follow or align with whatever the federal laws were going to be. However, when we negotiated with him to have that bill recognize the fact that there is a changing federal landscape and that there is a likelihood that the language in Section 781 is going to be changed before November 12th. He originally agreed to put a what we would call a trigger law into effect, which would say that if the federal government changed either their effective date of legislation or the actual legislation itself to create a legislative or regulatory framework, that the state of Missouri would follow suit. He agreed on that in his office. We thought that we had done our job, so to speak. And by the time it made it to the Senate, he had cut other deals with other people, and that language disappeared from the bill.
0: Yeah.
1: There was a period of time over approximately 24 hours where the bill went back to a Senate committee, back to a House committee, back to the Senate, and managed to get passed in both both chambers without that language in it. So effectively, if the federal government were to change the effective date of their legislation from November 12th of 26 to some later date, or they were to pass a regulatory framework in the interim, the state of Missouri would not follow that law. They would stick with the language in that bill, which would, again, redefine hemp to something that we don't think is actually legal.
0: Yeah.
1: And to force all hemp-derived products into marijuana dispensaries. It's basically ending the hemp business or industry in the state of Missouri as we know it now, putting hundreds of people out of business and thousands of people out of jobs.
0: Yeah, who would want to pass a law like that? Who would?
1: Well, the marijuana industry would. Yeah, MOCAN was very active throughout the legislative process, and in the last couple of days of the session, when this was passed, they were coming out of the woodwork like we had never seen before.
0: Mm-hmm.
1: More lobbyists being hired and put on the floor than had been done in the last probably 5 years combined.
0: Mm-hmm. Mm-hmm. Yeah, that's really a shame. I mean, I hate to see that. You know, the MOCAN folks were definitely our allies in legalizing cannabis. They contributed, some of their members contributed a lot of money toward the effort to legalize. And they made some compromises, you know, in that legislation. They got, effectively, an oligopoly, not a monopoly maybe, but a limited number of businesses in Missouri can engage in the commerce of cannabis, that is either cultivating or manufacturing products or retailing under Article 14 of the Missouri Constitution. Now, the Constitution does not limit the number. It sets only a minimum number. But the state of Missouri at this point has chosen to stick pretty close to that minimum mandated number. So they got that tremendous advantage. But to go a little further back in the story, if I understand correctly, back in 2018, when the United States Congress passed a farm bill, which they do from time to time, they passed the 2018 farm bill, which contained a provision which legalized the cultivation of hemp and the manufacturing of products that can be made from hemp. Hemp being defined as cannabis with above a 0.03% THC content. So, few people, below 0.03% THC contact, tent, that is the definition of hemp under federal law. And so, it was discovered, after that, products which have an intoxicating effect can be manufactured from hemp with that low THC content. This is my impression. I want you to correct me if I'm wrong here. It became the biggest part of the immediate hemp industry, the manufacture, distribution of psychoactive products, as they're often termed, made from hemp. Is that accurate, as far as I've gone?
1: Yeah, that's pretty accurate. I would say that it's clear that the hemp farming industry would not be able to survive just on what you would refer to as industrial products like rope or hempcrete or materials for making houses, et cetera.
0: Right.
1: They rely on the consumable products to basically underwrite any other products that they're making. And I think for the most part, the farming community would tell you the same. It's if the Missouri Bill 2641 ends up staying the way it is, you can see that most of those farmers will go out of business.
0: Yeah, yeah, and that's a shame. That really is a shame. And the industry, that is to say, the hemp industry, has been begging for regulation. They've been filing bills for at least the past 3 years, filing bills which would set age limits, which would regulate, which would require testing and labeling so that consumers know what they're purchasing.
1: Correct.
0: And yet the Missouri marijuana industry, the licensed legal MOCAN, as they call themselves, trade association, has fought tooth and nail against that. They claim at the same time that that's what they want. That's what they're worried about. That's what they're concerned about is the safety of our children. And yet they opposed the effort to impose exactly those regulations, instead favoring something that would give them an exclusive opportunity to cultivate, manufacture, and retail hemp products, which they probably won't do. I know that the fiscal note attached to this bill last year, I testified on this bill last year, said in its very first paragraph, said that under Article 14 of the Missouri Constitution, they can't sell hemp products. Now, I'm not clear why that would be true, but that was the conclusion reached by the state of Missouri's own staff people. Do you think that's true? Are they going to really sell any hemp products?
1: Well, here's the short answer. You know, my wife always says, don't give me the long answer. Give me the short answer.
0: Yeah.
1: The short answer is that it's unlikely that they're going to sell very much of it because the price point doesn't really work for their business model.
0: Uh-huh.
1: The problem that they have with us right now is that our products are more price attractive to consumers and more accessible, and so we're cutting into their higher-priced, higher-dosage products.
0: Mm-hmm.
1: A lot of consumers don't want those high-dosage products, and so consequently, that's a lot of where the competition comes from. And of course, the increasing popularity of the hemp-derived beverage industry. Which is, again, something that's cutting into their profits. I mean, people are not going into hemp stores or Total Wine and More, for that matter, to get high on THC drinks. They're going in there to, you know, get a relaxing experience, so on. People go into marijuana dispensaries predominantly because they're looking to get high.
0: Mm-hmm.
1: So it's a different clientele, among other things. So it's going to really cut down on the accessibility of our products to a lot of people who really need them, senior citizens, veterans, a lot of people who don't really fit the mold or the image of the dispensary client.
0: Mm-hmm.
1: And so it's hard to see how they're going to make that work. So I think what you're going to end up seeing is, if not the death of hemp entirely, then a serious impact on the hemp industry, even if it becomes part of the marijuana industry.
0: Right, right. Now, is it the... Well, let me say before we go on that this is KOPN 89.5 FM in Columbia, Missouri. My name is Dan Veets. The program is Sex, Drugs, and Civil Liberties. And our guest this evening is Attorney Craig Katz of the Missouri Hemp Trade Association. CBD products have also been very, very popular, and they are generally considered not to get people high, but to be used almost exclusively for medical purposes. Will CBD products continue to be sold? Will they continue to be available?
1: Unlikely, because CBD products, at least full-spectrum CBD products, do contain amounts of THC, and it's almost impossible to get the medicinal effect. And I hate to use the word medicinal, because it's not an FDA-approved medical product or anything of that nature, so I don't want anybody to get the wrong idea. But the health benefits, let's put it to you that way. So CBD products, by and large, will again become obsolete under this, because CBD manufacturers are not going to be able to extract enough of the THC out of the products to make them legal.
0: Well, that's a shame, and that's going to upset a lot of people.
1: Oh, it certainly will.
0: Yes.
1: We delivered 10,000 letters to the governor's desk before he signed this legislation.
0: Yes.
1: And many of those letters were from just regular consumers, mom and dad, grandma and grandpa, who use these products for their health benefits. And they're going to be the ones who are most affected by this.
0: Yes. Yes, indeed. No doubt about it. Now, I want to ask you a more kind of fundamental question, I think. When we all worked for the legalization of hemp, when the 2018 Farm Bill was passed, it was, I think, generally assumed, perhaps, or understood that we would be seeing new markets open up for hemp products, as you mentioned earlier, as building products and as fiber and as fuel, a substitute for gasoline and diesel.
1: Yep.
0: And all of these other incredibly broad potential products that can be manufactured from hemp. Why do you think it is that those markets have not turned out, at least in the short term, to be as lucrative or as practical as we hoped?
1: Well, because it's easier to manufacture gummies and tinctures and beverages than it is to manufacture rope and things like that. I think it's just a matter of where the market is, and in terms of what the demand is. Generally speaking, any market of products is demand driven. Whether it's a hemp product, or whether it's automobiles, or whether it's nasal spray. If the demand is there, that's where the market is going to head. And the demand has not been there, possibly because the people who have championed that end of the industry haven't done enough promoting of their products. I'm sure that there's, again, just like the consumable hemp industry gets opposition from the marijuana industry, I can't imagine that some of the other products made out of hemp don't get competition or lobbying against them from the construction industries or the clothing industries or whatever. It's hard to tell, to give you an exact answer on that, but I'm going to suspect that it's partly market-driven and it's partly competition-driven.
0: Yeah, it seems to me, and maybe it's just an assumption on my part, but the industries which make clothing from cotton or rayon or nylon or whatever, and who make building products from concrete, and who make food from other conventional existing sources, not only are they well-entrenched, but they're relatively economical. And I assume that it's going to take a period of years, and maybe many years, for hemp products to develop to the point where they can truly compete. I think they will at some point. I think that we'll see hemp-derived, hemp-based products enter into those industries into those areas, but it can't happen overnight because, as you say, those industries are well entrenched and well established, and they have the economies of scale that hemp, at this point at least, can't match.
1: I agree with you. Look, I can tell you from personal experience, I have sitting not too far away from me right now, within arm's reach, a pair of Nike Dunks that are made out of hemp.
0: Great.
1: Nike produced a shoe this year that is primarily, instead of leather for the upper, is made out of a hemp material. I have at least a couple of suits that are made out of what's the equivalent of linen, but is actually hemp. So the products do exist.
0: Yeah.
1: I think the problem is, again, part of it is promotion, marketing, something that I see every day in my real life job.
0: Yeah.
1: But it's something that I think is underperforming because it's underutilized.
0: Yeah. You know, you mentioned the CBD beverages, or not CBD, but hemp-derived THC beverages.
1: THC beverages.
0: Right.
1: Yeah.
0: And I recall when I spoke with you once before, I recall that you said that some of those were going to be sold at some baseball stadiums in Chicago.
1: Yep.
0: Has that come to pass?
1: It has come to pass.
0: Great.
1: The United Center, which is actually one of the largest arenas in the NBA and the NHL, sells those beverages, although they don't sell them during sporting events. So if you were going, say, to a Lainey Wilson concert at the United Center in Chicago, you would have access to those beverages. And they're making their way through to other places as well. I believe that it will not, again, it's not going to be long before they're readily available in most of those kind of venues. As it is right now, you can go into Total Wine and More, or in Chicago in the Binney's Network, or many other Walgreens, Target, are all selling THC beverages now.
0: Wow, that's great. Well, now are those going to be still available after November 12th?
1: Well, that's the million-dollar question, isn't it? Or maybe what I should call it, the billion-dollar question.
0: Yeah.
1: The fact of the matter is that under many of these laws that have been enacted, the Missouri law is something where there's a question about it. The alcohol people, the beverage people, think that they got some leeway in the bill to be able to sell their product. It's not quite as clear as they would like it to be.
0: No, I agree. Under
1: federal law, it clearly wouldn't be allowed.
0: Yeah.
1: There's an issue there. Again, that's one of the reasons why there's such a heavy lobbying effort going on in D.C.
0: Yeah.
1: to try to get them to change the 781 language, because it's really impacting a lot of industries that are corollary to just the hemp industry.
0: Well, the irony of the situation is, or has been at least, that all marijuana products are illegal under federal law, and they remain so under federal law.
1: Correct.
0: They're all illegal. But the hemp products are actually legal under federal law, at least till November 12th, and they have been for about 6-8 years now. What has happened is that's been turned on its head, where the federal law now as of November 12th will prohibit these products, which have been completely legal in the past, and yet the marijuana products still illegal under federal law, not under state law.
1: As an aside to that, the president has asked that marijuana be rescheduled from a Schedule 1 narcotic to a Schedule 3,
0: right?
1: Which does create another question, and that is whether or not Big Pharma will now try to take over the marijuana business.
0: Yes, because I know some people
1: Schedule
0: are worried.
1: Schedule 3 will allow those marijuana products to be accessed by physicians for prescriptive purposes and medical treatment, and pharmacies will be able to dispense those products.
0: Right.
1: And if the marijuana people don't think that Big Pharma is going to come in and try to take over that segment, I think that they're going to be pretty surprised. Just like they're trying to take over hemp, Big Pharma is going to try to take them over.
0: Yes. Yes, I'm afraid that's the case. Now, I know there was some discussion, at least here in Missouri, during the debate on 2641, of creating a carve-out, an exception, for beverages. But that did not end up being part of the bill. Is that correct?
1: Well, it did not specifically become part of the bill. If you ask the beverage people, the people who are exclusively beverage people, they will tell you that they interpret 2641 to allow beverages because beverages were not specifically enumerated in the prohibited product. If you ask anyone else who's actually read that, they would disagree with that.
0: Yep.
1: You know, part of the problem is that 2641 is poorly drafted in terms of the language itself. And so it leaves it open to people interpreting it the way they want to interpret it. I think that you're going to see very shortly legal action taken to try to attack that language.
0: To try to attack the language, how do you mean?
1: Well, to try to basically challenge the fact that the language is vague, that it is not appropriately drafted, that it violates multiple constitutional sections, the Dormant Commerce Clause, the Preemption Clause. There's going to be a lot. I think there's going to be a lot of litigation involved in it. Litigation has taken place in Texas. It's taken place in Ohio.
0: Yeah,
1: Missouri is certainly going to be next.
0: Yeah, that certainly should be the case. Yeah, I thought you meant specifically as to beverages, but that's just one point among many. Okay, well, that's very interesting. That is very interesting. I hope we do see that litigation. I hope that litigation is successful. It is a very poorly written law and poorly thought out. Now, I meant to ask you this earlier in the interview, but I have the impression from recent news reports that the White House, i.e. Donald J. Trump, has recently indicated that he wants to pull back on this total prohibition that was enacted several months back when the so-called government shutdown was ended and a new budget was passed. It was Trump who got this damn thing in the law. But is he now saying that he wants to undo it or at least make some modifications?
1: Well, in true Trumpian fashion, he signed the 2018 Farm Bill, which

0: redefined hemp to where we are or where we would be in November 12th,
1: uh-huh.
0: and to make full spectrum CBD products available to one and all.
1: Uh-huh.
0: So, there's a lot of dysfunction going on down in the Capitol.
1: Yes.
0: And the Capitol, I'm talking about the United States Capitol.
1: Uh-huh.
0: Not that there isn't dysfunction in Jefferson City. But,
1: oh, yes.
0: there is a lot of dysfunction going on there. So exactly how they're going to deal with the White House's very obvious directive to do something mm-hmm. is going to be a really good question over the next several weeks.
1: Yeah.
0: Representative Andy Barr from Kentucky has been drafting legislation that the White House has weighed in on and language that they have approved.
1: Mm-hmm.
0: And I would expect to see that introduced sometime in the next, I would think, no more than the next week or two. And that would create a regulatory framework for hemp. It would, if not restore hemp definitions to the 2018 definition, may even go a little farther than that.
1: Mm-hmm.
0: That's kind of one of the things that the hemp industry is waiting on with bated breath to see where that goes. Obviously, having the president in your corner on something like this, whether you agree or disagree with his policies,
1: mm-hmm.
0: They own the White House, the Senate, and the House, at least for the time being.
1: Yeah.
0: And if he wants it done, you know that there's going to be a lot of pressure to get it done.
1: Well, let's hope so. Let's hope he's really committed, and I agree. If he is, then it's likely that's going to happen. So,
0: yeah.
1: So I think what you're saying is there's reason for hope. There's reason to hope that before November 12, that at least the date may change, and maybe that the whole prohibition of hemp derived products may change as well. Is that accurate?
0: I like to say that I'm guardedly optimistic.
1: Okay. All right. Well, that's great. I'm glad to hear that. Well, let's end on that high note, on that up note. Craig,
0: okay.
1: I really appreciate you taking time to talk to our listeners this evening. And if people want to learn more about the Hemp Trade Association and how they can support it, how may they do that?
0: You just go to our website at mohemp.org, and you will find us. A lot of information there, how you can help in the battle, so to speak, and updates frequently on what's going on both state and federal level.
1: Great. Wonderful. All right, sir. Well, thank you again very much. Have a great evening.
0: And thanks for having me on. A pleasure as always.
1: All right, sir. Folks, our guest this evening has been Attorney Craig Katz of Chicago, the government relations officer for Mr. Nice Guy, and also a member of the board of the Missouri Hemp Trade Association, and someone who's very well informed and very articulate about the complicated and constantly shifting front of hemp prohibition and regulation in our country and in our state. So we are going to move on now to some related matters, some other civil liberties issues, and among them is one that Craig referenced, actually, and that is that there are hearings ongoing right now in the United States Department of Justice before an administrative law judge in which it's kind of a bizarre, kind of an Alice in Wonderland scenario, where the DEA, which for decades has argued that marijuana is a horrible, horrible poison, that it's killing our children, and that it certainly has no recognized medical use. Now, suddenly, that same entity, the so-called Drug Enforcement Administration, of course you can't enforce drugs, they mean Drug Law Enforcement Administration, now is a zealous advocate suddenly for exactly the opposite position, for the position that cannabis does indeed have generally accepted medical use. And so this is a really interesting development, and these hearings are playing out right now in our nation's capital, and the DEA, I'll tell you, just in the past few weeks, the DEA decided who gets to be heard in

these hearings. And as we've discussed here previously, all drug law reform groups were excluded from these hearings. The only groups that the DEA agreed to allow to be heard are prohibitionist groups, so-called Smart About Marijuana, SAM, and its ilk of horrible and evil advocates for marijuana prohibition. Those are the only groups that got to be heard. So we figured these hearings were rigged. This is obviously a one-sided hearing, and the DEA doesn't intend to seriously support the rescheduling of cannabis. That is, after all, the issue before the administrative law judge in these hearings, which began last Monday, is whether hemp should be rescheduled, as Mr. Katz referenced in the past half hour, rescheduled from Schedule 1, a category of drugs with no generally accepted medical use and which are considered to have a high potential for abuse. And again, of course, you can't abuse drugs, but what they mean is self-abuse by consuming them. And so we were prepared for the worst. Many of us thought, well, these hearings are going to be a joke, as people like to say these days, that they're going to be a mockery. They're going to be rigged. They're going to be totally one-sided against rescheduling. Well, that's turned out not to be true. And it's bizarre, but the fact is, one of the best stories I've seen on this topic recently is from Cannabis Business Times, not usually my favorite news outlet for cannabis news, but one of them. And it ran a story just a couple of days ago, last week actually, a headline, DEA comes out swinging in cannabis rescheduling hearing. And that was the Cannabis Business Times top story. CBT, Cannabis Business Times, provided an in-the-courtroom analysis of the DEA's first witness's testimony in support of the rescheduling proposal. The hearing to debate the merits, and this is written by Noel Zadinsky, who's been a guest on this program in the past. Noel writes, the hearing to debate the merits of the Department of Justice's proposed rule to reschedule cannabis, what many consider the most significant drug reform decision in over 50 years, along with the future of cannabinoid hemp, which continues to hang in the balance, once again captured the lion's share of the industry's interest during the month of June. The details of the administrative law judge hearing to consider the proposed rule to reschedule all cannabis beyond FDA-approved and state-licensed medical, which were already rescheduled in late April. And that's what makes this confusing, for me at least, I suspect for everyone who is trying to keep up with this. In late April, pursuant to an order by the Acting Attorney General Todd Blanche, but upon direct orders from Trump, no doubt, the Department of Justice did reschedule only FDA-approved and state-licensed medical cannabis. Well, I don't think there is any FDA-approved medical cannabis that I'm aware of. There is a synthetic form of THC that's FDA-approved, but I don't think there's any of what most people would consider cannabis legally approved by the FDA, but there is indeed state-licensed medical cannabis. In fact, in 40 states, by most estimates, there is some form of legal access to marijuana as medicine. So what that rule change did in late April was to reschedule only state-licensed medical marijuana, and that took effect immediately. For whatever reason, the Department of Justice believes it needs to hold hearings before it can reschedule cannabis of other types. In other words, cannabis in general. They need to hold hearings. So the hearings began again, I believe I'm correct in saying last Monday. And the most read article from Cannabis Business Times was about those hearings and about the fact that the DEA appears to be actually doing what it's supposed to do under these circumstances, that is, be an advocate for the proposed rule change. Article that CBT, that's Cannabis Business Times, published
was one of only two major media outlets, the other being the New York Times, who actually attended the first day of these hearings. That seems to me kind of strange. These are important hearings. The question before the administrative law judge is a very important one with wide-ranging and long-term implications, and yet only two media representatives actually attended the first day of the hearing. Then CBD, Canada Business Times, ran another story headlined "Prohibitionists Punch Back at Cannabis Rescheduling Hearing." So they're using these boxing metaphors, I guess is the proper term for it. DEA comes out swinging was the first story. Then prohibitionists punch back. I like the alliteration and the boxing metaphor. Anti-rescheduling participants who oppose the Schedule 3 rescheduling proposal attempt to expose flaws in a scientific and medical evaluation, and they attempt to discredit the DEA's witness, a DEA's expert witness who appeared in support of the rescheduling. And that's an FDA scientist named Dominic Chiapparino. I hope I'm pronouncing that correctly. Testifying as the DEA's fact witness in these hearings. Seven anti-cannabis rescheduling groups clawed away like their lives were on the line during the opening days of the DEA administrative law judge hearing on June 29 and 30 in Arlington, Virginia. The purpose of the two-week hearing is to allow adversely affected or aggrieved parties to debate the merits of the proposed rule to move cannabis to Schedule 3. So that's how DEA justified or rationalized excluding normal and all the other alphabet soup of drug law reform groups altogether from this hearing. They said, well, you're not adversely affected. You're going to love it. You're going to like it when we reschedule. You're not an aggrieved party. You're a happy party, even though you may not think so. And so that was their justification for excluding pro-reform groups. They said, we're the pro-reform group here. We're the DEA. We're going to advocate for the reform. Well, in many respects, attorneys for the anti-rescheduling groups claim that their clients represent victims of the state-by-state commercialization of cannabis, arguing that loosening federal restrictions would only make matters worse for certain demographics, including our children. Our children, of course, are always at the forefront in debates about marijuana, despite the fact that we know now that legalizing marijuana does not in any way, shape, or form threaten our children. We know now from hard evidence, not speculation, not sky is falling predictions from people who would know real basis for those predictions. We know now from hard evidence, empirical evidence, that fewer children are using marijuana, and in particular in states like Colorado, where it's been legal the longest. There is absolutely no evidence that more children use cannabis just because we stopped putting adults in prison for it. And so we have this interesting scenario playing out. The hearings continue, and they will at least through the end of this week. And we'll bring you more information about those hearings and what the implications are for drug policy around the nation. Meanwhile, as Colbert used to say, Idaho cannabis activists submit signatures to state secretary. And this is an exciting story. We don't hear a lot of news out of Idaho, but a group calling itself the Natural Medicine Alliance of Idaho submitted verified petition signatures for its medical cannabis legalization ballot initiative. Idaho is one of the very few states remaining which have the initiative process. Only 25 states have it. A couple of those, it's almost unusable. But Idaho is one of the few remaining states who have yet to legalize medical cannabis and where it can be legalized through the initiative process. Tony Lang, again, of Cannabis Business Time, writes that Idaho activists hoping to legalize medical cannabis in the GEM state reached the final leg of their campaign to land a citizen initiative state statute on the November 2026 ballot. The Natural Medicine Alliance of Idaho announced on July 2nd that the group submitted all county-verified petition signatures to the Idaho Secretary of State's office, which must conduct the final statewide review.
the last step in the state's initiative process. The NMAI gathered more than 150,000 signatures ahead of a May 1 deadline for the state's 44 county clerk's offices to begin their verification process. Now, the Secretary of State has the final say as to whether the alliance collected at least 70,000 valid signatures from at least 6% of the state's registered voters in at least 18 legislative districts. So, you know, it's not an easy thing to accomplish. They did submit more than twice the number of valid signatures needed. But I can tell you from bitter experience, an awful lot of those signatures will not be considered valid for a variety of reasons. Most often simply because they put down the address where they live now instead of the address where they lived when they registered to vote. And if Idaho's like Missouri in that respect, they won't count those signatures for that reason. But they've got to not only submit 70,000 valid signatures, they have to come from at least 6% of the state's registered voters in at least 18 of the 35 legislative districts in the state of Idaho. So through this effort, more than 150,000 signatures were collected in every corner of Idaho, and polling found that 83% of voters in Idaho support medical marijuana, according to a statement from NMAI. Throughout the process, the people of Idaho showed up. They shared their support with friends and neighbors. They worked on this effort in good faith. They donated and they volunteered. And again, according to polling by the group supporting this, maybe a little biased, but 83%. That's pretty darn overwhelmingly favorable polling. By the way, it's 7:47 p.m. by the clock on the wall here in the studios of KOPN 89.5 FM in Columbia, Missouri. I'm Dan Beats. The program is Sex, Drugs, and Civil Liberties. Well, the Alliance referenced its own survey conducted last October in showing that 83% of Idaho voters support medical marijuana and 74% of Republicans do so. The Alliance's legalization proposal, the Idaho Medical Cannabis Act, would create a regulated and licensed marketplace for vertically integrated businesses limited to those with experience in the hemp industry. So the hemp industry is striking back here. The hemp industry in Idaho would give itself the exclusive opportunity to profit from medical marijuana. The conditions include but are not limited to cancer, AIDS, other terminal illnesses, post-traumatic stress disorder, anxiety, irritable bowel syndrome, Alzheimer's, ALS, chronic pain, epilepsy, and MS. Those with qualifying conditions could purchase up to 4 ounces of cannabis flower or 20 grams of THC in other forms to vape per month. Ingestible products known as edibles would be limited to 10 milligrams per serving. I'm not going to go on with more on this right now, but I am going to try to get somebody from the NMAI on the program here in coming weeks. I think this is a very interesting story, in part because the Ohio legislature's response, notwithstanding that 83% of the voters in that state favor medical marijuana, the Idaho legislature, much like the Missouri legislature, has some kind of a big giant blind spot. They can't seem to see, they can't seem to comprehend that the people who put them in office want this measure to pass. And so they have also placed on the ballot there, just like Missouri's legislature places crazy and evil things on the ballot, the Idaho legislature has placed on the ballot a measure which does ask Idaho voters to deprive themselves of the authority to ever legalize marijuana anytime in the future. And I don't think Idaho voters are dumb enough to actually support that. We'll see. We'll see. Maybe they are, but I doubt it, and I hope not. Now, I want to touch on one other topic here at least before we wrap up this evening's program, and that is a piece that I found in my favorite periodical, Reason Magazine's website. And I commend Reason Magazine to you, even if you don't consider yourself a libertarian. I think you might be pleasantly surprised by the level of rational analysis that the staff at Reason Magazine engages in on a regular basis. So a story that caught my eye, it headlined, Thomas Paine, the founding father worth celebrating. And indeed, you know, it's the founders, for those
who want to avoid that gender bias, most of them have a lot to apologize for. I mean, Washington and Jefferson held hundreds of slaves. You know, there are so many reasons to be disappointed in many of the founders and the way they lived their lives. But Thomas Paine, somewhat ironically, came from England to the United States because he was excited about the prospect of this new nation and the prospect of a better form of government being established here. Paine died at the age of 72 on June 8 of 1809 in a small house in Greenwich Village. He was laid to rest shortly thereafter, and there was no procession, no national moment of silence, no celebration of a life very fully lived. A small group attended his funeral, including his caretaker and a friend from many years in revolutionary France. As the dirt hit the mahogany coffin, she exclaimed, "Oh, Mr. Paine, my son stands here as a testimony to the gratitude of America and France for what you have done." And Paine led an exciting life. He was not well remembered and well appreciated, even though in many ways he was responsible for the revolution that took place in this country. He authored probably the single most persuasive piece of literature called Common Sense in January of 1776. His pamphlet or booklet titled Common Sense hit the streets of Philadelphia like a cannonball. The 47-page pamphlet was an immediate sensation. Not only did Paine reject reconciliation with Great Britain and call for independence, and this is before the other founders were brave enough to do so, he also attacked the hereditary monarchy itself and the aristocracy as millstones around humanity's neck. What made the text dangerous was that Paine did not write it for polite society. With his wit and verve, he wrote it for the masses in language that any farmer or artisan could comprehend. But Paine went further. He had the temerity to tell common people that they were not mules to be driven into the mud by their so-called betters. Instead, they had the right and the ability to rule themselves with dignity. The divine right of kings be damned. Paine's democratic beliefs terrified the more elitist and conservative founding fathers, most notably his decades-long nemesis John Adams. While Adams conceded that without Paine, the sword of Washington would have been wielded in vain, he feared Paine's egalitarian ethos would unleash anarchy in the new republic. Paine's forceful argument for universal male suffrage without property qualification petrified Adams, and Reason writes parenthetically, although he had a friendship with the founding feminist Mary Wollstonecraft, I believe that's the mother of the author Mary Wollstonecraft Shelley, who authored Frankenstein and many other worthy works. At any rate, Paine does not seem to have committed, at least in the beginning, to women's voting rights. Nonetheless, Paine was outspoken in criticism not only of the monarchy and the so-called aristocracy, but he also leveled blistering attacks on religion, and in particular on Christianity. Tom Paine emerges, of Reason writes, as America celebrates its semi-quincentennial, as the founding father Americans can celebrate without regret. Unlike his contemporaries, Paine's radical liberalism feels strikingly modern. Pro-democracy, pro-free markets, anti-poverty, anti-slavery. Paine was a genius. Paine was an extremely important part of the founding of this nation. I had the good fortune several years back to be in Washington, D.C., when the stage play Citizen Paine was being produced, and the actor who played John Boy on the Waltons, right, portrayed Paine and did a fantastic job. It was a one-actor show, but he did a wonderful job of portraying Thomas Paine in that play, and I commend it to you. I commend Thomas Paine to you as well. The
United States Supreme Court last Thursday refused to block an $800 a day contempt fine against a veteran investigative reporter who refused to reveal her confidential sources. Specifically, a Fox News 2017 news story about a Chinese-American scientist. Only Brett Kavanaugh supported granting the stay of the $800 a day fine. This decision leaves Catherine Herridge, the once one of the most prominent national security reporters in Washington, facing an open-ended financial penalty for doing what journalists have done since the founding of the Republic, protecting the people who gave her information. That alone should trouble anyone who believes a free press depends on source confidentiality, but the underlying facts of the case make the stakes even sharper. The source Herridge is shielding apparently leaked government documents about a woman the FBI investigated for 6 years but never charged with a crime. The question is not just whether a reporter must betray a promise. It's whether a federal official who abused access to private records will ever be held accountable and whether the courts have chosen the wrong target. So, $800 a day, that adds up to real money in just a relatively short time. The Supreme Court is allowing this $800 fine to continue. The individual about whom the story is written, Yanping Chen, a Chinese-American scientist who founded a professional school in Virginia. The stories explored Chen's alleged ties to the Chinese military and raised questions about whether her school was used to help the Chinese government obtain information about American military members. The FBI had been investigating her in a counterintelligence probe. That investigation lasted 6 years, produced no charges, not one. But the reporting, fueled by leaked government material, upended Chen's life. The Associated Press reported that Chen received hate mail and death threats after the stories ran. Court documents referenced in the case described the leaked items as snippets of an FBI document summarizing an interview conducted during the investigation. Personal photographs and information taken from Chen's immigration and naturalization forms and from an internal FBI PowerPoint. Chen sued the FBI in 2018 and the Justice Department under the Privacy Act, which prohibits public disclosure of private information about individuals without their consent. Chen's legal team eventually sought Herridge's testimony to identify the leaker, and U.S. District Judge Christopher Cooper in Washington ordered Herridge to answer questions about her sources in a deposition. Herridge sat for the interview under oath but declined to name names. And so that is an unfortunate situation. I think we all hope that reporters do have the option to protect their sources, and if they don't, we all suffer. We all lose. Well, I was very intrigued by Laura Wacker's interview during the past hour with Christy, who is one of the leaders of Get the Flock Out here in Columbia, Missouri, a group whose activities I'm very happy to learn about and anticipate joining myself. The story that I want to reference right now is from an online news source called TechSpot, TechSpot. The headline, Flock AI Cameras Allegedly Used by Police to Stalk Ex-Wives and Partners. Some police departments are ending their contracts with Flock over privacy concerns. Several police officers across multiple states and jurisdictions have been arrested in recent months for allegedly using AI-powered Flock license plate readers to stalk their ex-partners. Marketed to law enforcement as a public safety tool designed to catch criminals, the cameras have faced significant backlash from civil rights activists over privacy concerns. According to reports from various local and national news outlets, at least 18 police officers in various parts of the country have abused and misused Flock AI cameras in this manner, including an officer in Wichita, Kansas, and in many other locations around the country. We'll talk more about Flock cameras, and we'll talk more about other matters related to sex and drugs and civil liberties next Tuesday and almost every Tuesday henceforth right here
on KOPN. Our friend Laird Oakey suffered a volleyball injury over the weekend, and I visited him this afternoon. He's doing fine. He had some knee surgery, but he's out this evening. So his program is going to be a recorded one. But I urge you to stay tuned nonetheless and to be back with us again next Tuesday and almost every Tuesday henceforth for more discussion of sex, drugs, and civil liberties right here on KOPN. My name is Dan Veets. Good night and good luck.

0: brothers and sisters and misters, here's your daddy, yo, with the sounds to go. No shucking, no jiving, I'm telling you, your music's arriving.
1: Here on KOPN Columbia. For those of you that don't know, that station ID means that the Madman Mike is on the mic with yet another takeover, this time for your great host Laird Oakey, who is out of commission for at least a little while. Don't worry, I'm only taking over this week. But let's get to some jazz we're going to hear this hour. We're going to hear over the next 2 hours, actually. Wooden Nickel Jazz Band, Chet Baker, John Coltrane, Megakura, Miles Davis, The Comet Is Coming, somebody had a motorcycle right outside. We'll also have a little bit of The Adventures of Ruby the Galactic Gumshoe. So I hope you enjoy that. And away we go.

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1: The crystal city glistens in the moonlight. Three of the six moons of Sumanula are shining down, casting weird shadows in this abandoned city. Yeah, not totally abandoned. This was once an automated city.

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I can feel their mind nets sweeping the city. 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Wait a second, that looks like me. 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They cut her down. 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That's interesting. A Frankie that looks like me. 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I let it hear the sound of my blaster being set. It whirls and fires. I slow it down and slip aside. A beam scorches past my head. A chunk of the city flies into the sky. Slimy is surprised. It missed. It didn't know I can control time. I smile. Here's a kiss for you.

0: The Slimies had blasted some Frankie. She was dressed up to look like me. On closer inspection, I discovered she didn't look like me at all.
1: Ruby.
0: Yeah. What's your name, kid?
1: Angel Lips. I am a Frankie.
0: I noticed. Your circus is spilling out all over the street.
1: I hurt.
0: We'll find your body shop.
1: Ruby.
0: Why are you dressed like me?
1: Ruby.
0: Shut up and answer.
1: Ruby.
0: Look, kid. Answer, or I'll short-circuit your intestines.
1: Ruby.
0: Wise.
1: A tentacle is reaching for you.
0: A tentacle. Oh!
2: Tentacle wraps around my face and neck. Drags me backwards through a slit in the wall.
3: Ruby?
0: I'm looking at a thing with four tentacles, three eyes, a thin blue mustache, and wearing a red fez.
3: I am the Tuca.
2: Get your tacky tentacles off me.
3: Certainly. But please do not reach for your blaster. The Tuca is quicker than Ruby.
0: I doubt it. What's a ball of tentacles like you doing in a town like this?
3: I monitor the city. They are closing in, spinning a mind net for you, Ruby.
0: Yeah. I wonder what that Frankie did to put the Slimies on my back.
4: The Tuca is quicker than you, Ruby.
3: I know the Kapoorian hired you.
0: So you know that fat little rat-faced Kapoor.
3: He has hired me to assist you.
0: Look, tentacles, I work alone.
3: I may be able to lend a hand.
0: Forget it.
3: I have a cube. May I play it?
0: Sure.

0: driving everyone crazy.
1: Slam them against the table a few times.
0: Crazy. And there's no end to it. Technology will only advance their powers. We cannot evolve, mutate fast enough to cope. Something must be done before we all go mad. Head. There may be a conspiracy, Ruby. Conspiracy.
2: Why me?
0: Because you serve the Lords of Chaos.
1: I'll fix him.
3: That was hardly necessary.
1: A little rodent.
0: Rodent.
1: Huh.

0: I'm talking to a fat toucan. Four tentacles, three eyes, thin blue mustache, and wearing a red fez.
1: So the rat-faced Kaburian has hired you to find who is controlling our images of reality.
0: You got it.
1: May I offer you a drink and extend a friendly tentacle?
0: Sure. The Tuca extends his friendly three-fingered tentacle. I shake it. He has a good grip. I've shaken a lot of things in my life. Hands, paws, claws, fins, antennae. But there's something creepy about a tentacle. Those little suction cups fastening onto your skin. And this Tuca's got four tentacles. So how do you know if you're shaking his hand or his foot?
1: This was once a fully automated city. It was built to last for several millennia. It actually functioned for about

0: Oh, yeah? Mm-hmm. I left a Frankie lying out in the street. I'd like to drag her in.
1: Ah, this is the central controls. I have repaired some. The weather is still a problem. There was once a time one could predict the weather and then create
0: it. Yeah. Look, Spider, yeah. Save the tour. I'm going to get her out of the street before she's stripped for parts. I drag her inside, pick her up, and dump her on a table. The Tuca finally helps by scooping up some of the circuitry that's oozed out of her stomach.
1: Ooh, lovely creature. Exquisite, fine, long legs, smooth, plastic flesh. A perfect humanoid body. Mind if I roll her over and examine the other side?
0: She's up for grabs, as far as I'm concerned.
1: Ah, well crafted. No visible seams.
0: What are you looking for?
1: Her power pouch.
0: Wouldn't expect to find it there.
1: One hides their power in strange places.
0: I can see that.
1: We'll give her a flash charge, huh? Here, clamp this onto her.
0: Right.
1: We'll see if she wiggles.
0: Oh, you got a lot of zaps here, Spider.
1: Oh, don't worry.
0: The used android market's not bad, but I hate to see her melted down before we get to... You're getting results.
1: Yes. Move it lower.
0: Right here.

0: The Tuca and I charged up the Frankie. We got her ticking, but not talking. The Slimies had blasted a hole in her big enough to stand in.
1: There. Should be able to plug into her memory. A little fine-tuning.
2: My name is Angel Lecture.
1: Ah.
2: I am a Frankie.
0: A class 7.
2: I was created by
1: Damn.
2: The Lazarus android workforce.
1: Clips slipped.
2: The black...

0: You're not the only one, kid.
1: One creates the other.
0: It's smart, Frankie.
1: Every night they take away my dream, replacing them with their own.
0: You've been watching too many commercials, kid.
1: I know now that I was created to program myself. They do not want that.
0: Who's this they she keeps talking about?

0: pick her up and slam her against the table.
1: She has ceased.
0: Guess that was the wrong thing to do.
1: Yeah. Well, I believe we can...
2: Listen. Huh?
0: What's that?
2: And not only that...
1: Another memory chip.
2: When you consider that telepathy, telekinesis, teleportation were once considered to not even exist. Because listen to this. Because it did not fit into any known model of physics. So how could it exist? And since no one believed it exists, even though it was right under their noses, it simply did not exist. So they did not know they could do it. Listen, I know you're not going to believe this, but the stuff we call physics, But the stuff we call physics, they used to call magic.

0: I decided to get the Frankie out of there, but the city was crawling with slimies, biogenetically engineered assassins looking for me. Where can I get it repaired?
1: I highly recommend the band of renegade techies known as the Digital Circus.
0: Okay. So, how do I get out of here?
1: How did you get here?
0: Rented an air car.
1: Well, there you go.
0: I need a diversion.
1: Of course. Here, we have the central weather controls for this sector of the city. It is not fully operational, still, there was a time when one could predict the weather and then create it.
0: What do you have?
1: Perhaps a fog.
0: Nah, fog won't stop a slimy. Yeah. Yeah, they don't like lightning.
1: Yes, I have been working on that. Make a little contact here. Yes. Turn up the gain, and nothing. Ah, of course. You know the bandwidth. Ah.
0: Yeah, that'll do. Just don't singe me.
1: Oh, of course not. Oh, this is a pleasure.
0: I heave the Frankie on my shoulder. It's night out, but that won't stop a slimy's eyes. I duck down an alleyway. Frankie ain't exactly light. Suddenly, at the end of the alley, a slimy leaps out, takes aim, but too late for him. I slow time. Let him have it. The air car is hidden on a rooftop. I climb the steps of an abandoned building. They're hot on my heels now. Catch my breath and wait. Hey, sucker! Suck on this! Ha. Up onto the roof. There's one hopping across. Tuka took that one out nicely. Singed his scales. Ooh, P.U. Nothing worse than burnt slimy. Ooh. Oh, there's more hopping across the rooftops. Tuka takes out another. I hop in the air car, flip on the protective shield, and blast my butt out of there.

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1: On Thursday, July 9th, Melinda Himmelgarn's guest on Food Sleuth will be Tristan Brandhorst, Ph.D., Senior Research Scientist, University of Wisconsin-Madison. Tristan will discuss his research on a widely used fungicide which breaks down to form a PFAS compound, thereby posing risks to both environmental and human health. That's Food Sleuth, Thursday at 5 p.m. on Community Radio, KOPN 89.5 FM, and KOPN.org.
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1: First, a quick flashback. Aim that one nicely. Bubble the scales off his back. Oh! Ugh, nothing worse than fried slimy. Oh, P.U. I fire up my rented air car, set a course for the digital circuit, and blast out of there. My name is Ruby. I'm a galactic gumshoe. A good one.
2: The images they create reality, Ruby.
1: The fat little rat-faced Kapurian.
2: We want to hire you to find out who is manipulating reality.
3: They are replacing my dreams with their own.
1: The Frankie, built and programmed for some guy's pleasure.
4: I've never seen one like her.
1: Andor, a young techie at the digital circus.
4: What is her name?
1: Angel Lips.
4: Ooh, yeah.
1: They know how to build them.
4: Feel her plastiflesh. So real. It's warm, even.
1: I love technology.
4: Hmm?
1: Yeah, they used to have inflatable dolls. Now they got this.
3: I hurt.
1: Andor here is one of the best. He'll fix you, kid.
3: Oh, where am I?
4: The digital circus.
3: Be gentle, Andor.
4: I'll be gentle. Angel Lips. Don't cry. It's all right.
1: A Frankie that can pump out hot tears. Nice. The digital circus is on an endless pilgrimage across the planet, from one great component dump to another. They scrounge for parts, build bizarre devices. They bring their wizardry to the villages and towns, set up their inflatable domes, and perform their electronic circus. What they're really up to... I got a few ideas, though.
5: Ruby?
1: Yeah?
5: I found something.
1: I return to Andor's mobile. The Frankie's lying there, stripped bare. Hmm. She sure looks human. Andor has eyes for her.
4: I found who had her built. Here.
3: TJ.
1: What's that?
4: There's more.
3: Teru.
1: TJ Teru? The archaeologist,
4: Apparently, she's his custom-made model. Isn't she beautiful?
1: Yeah. I was as big a sucker as Andor. If I could have seen the future, I would have cut her up and sold her for parts.

0: The Digital Circus is setting up their inflatables for a performance tonight. That's what I've been wondering about. Yeah. Dropouts, misfits, men, women, creatures, whose creative, technical minds can't be held in check by the marketing demands of the safe regions. They move from one electronic component dump to another. They build strange robot animals. Sometimes they take on the locals who've built their own robots. They have wrestling matches or tests of intelligence. They teach the locals what they know. They pass on the information. Yeah. When they take on the big boys, the digital circus always loses. Yeah, on purpose. They lose. Because to know your enemy is to enter into combat, gather data, and appear to be no threat by losing. Then pass on the information to others.
1: The performance begins!
0: Classic Three Rings. The digital circus begins with the invocation, calling forth the blessings of their guardian spirit, Nikola Tesla. Yeah, he wanted to give free electricity to everyone. Tesla believed that energy didn't dissipate, that you can take a small amount and amplify it. It didn't fit the known physics of the time. It's our minds, that's the problem. The lights dim out. The crowd falls silent. Huge generators suddenly fire up. Towers take shape before our eyes. Bolts of electricity flash back and forth. Tremendous arcs of electricity crackle overhead, and there he is, Tesla himself. He's sitting there, reading a book. He's wearing soles on his shoes that look a foot thick. Bolts snap and sizzle above his head, filling the dome. He stands up, looks at the amazed audience.
2: Free electricity for everybody!
0: And then he goes back to his reading. Yeah. Tesla has given his blessing.
1: The performance begins.
0: You, out there, you're the performance.

0: I left the digital circus and headed to the nearest jump port. From there, I hopped south to bounce down on the edge of the Great Zeebus, a jungle. I rented a slither truck and plowed further south through the tangled mess to the site of Professor T.J. Taru's dig.
1: We're uncovering what we believe to be one of six ancient Nullian cities.
0: One for each moon?
1: We believe so. You know, according to the myths, there were once seven moons orbiting Sumanula.
0: Yeah? What happened to the seventh?
1: Well, that's why they call it a myth.
0: Whatever happened to the Nullians?
1: There's much speculation as to why an entire civilization should no longer choose to exist.
0: You figure it was their choice?
1: Well, that's the theory.
0: And what's your theory?
1: They may have evolved into some higher form, you know, no bodies.
0: Oh, yeah? What then? Light?
1: Sure, light. Light. Well, you know, the whole city's been buried by this devilish vegetation. It looks like a jungle of Ficus diversifolio or something like that. But the sectors originally built below the surface are relatively intact. Come on in.
0: Interesting.
1: Yes, certainly. You know, we've finally broken their language code. You know, the language has puzzled us for a long time. The problem was the scholars took it all so seriously. It was under our noses and we never saw it.
0: So what?
1: Well, they had a great sense of humor. They constantly joked about things. Possibly everything was a joke. They were masters of punmanship.
0: Punmanship?
1: Yeah, sure. It's hell trying to translate puns.
0: Try one.
1: Well, a typical Nullian story might begin... Once upon a time in a galaxy
0: once
1: far...
0: Once upon a time. That's awful.
1: Well, it's difficult to translate. That's my point.
0: How old is this place?
1: It was abandoned about 10,000 million years ago.
0: You ever heard of the Black City?
1: The Black City? Black City? No. Where did you hear of the Black City?
0: Friend of yours.
1: Black City... Where did you hear of the Black City?
0: Friend of yours.
1: Black City. Where did you hear of the Black City?
0: Friend of yours.
1: Black City. Black City.

0: Cubian Columbia.
1: I find myself below the great Zebu's jungle, down in Professor T.J. Taru's dig as they burrow about in an ancient city.
2: There's a vast underground system here. We don't know the dimensions or how deep it may extend. But I assume you have reasons other than passing interest in archaeological digs.
1: Yeah. Has to do with your Frankie, Angel Lips.
2: I see.
1: She was built for you, right?
2: Yes. Yes, I desired a companion. She was custom-made to my specifications.
1: You have good taste, Professor. Angel Lips is well-built.
2: I'm aware of that.
1: You had a program to program herself. You an android liberationist or what?
2: I believe this interview is over.
1: Look, Taru...
2: That's enough! Now, here's your hat. What's your hurry?
1: The Slimies tried to blast out her gut. She was dressed to look like me. Now she's got the Slimies on my back. Why?
2: I see. I wanted someone that would, to some extent... think for herself, not merely follow my command.
1: You got what you paid for.
2: I beg your pardon?
1: She left you.
2: Yes, but the truth of the matter is, that was in her program. She has her own destiny.
1: You really are an android liberationist.
2: That wasn't part of my specification.
1: You never thought of sending her back to her maker?
2: For a little fine-tuning.
1: That's not unusual.
2: She pleaded with me not to. I couldn't do it. It would mean altering her personality.
1: The poor sucker had fallen in love with his own creation.
2: Angel Lips has the ability to see what you want and to be what you want. Like, I like plastic. I like the way it feels.
1: She was built for a purpose other than just your companionship. You were set up.
2: I'm aware of that.
1: You just let her go?
2: I couldn't have her dismantled.
1: You're a soft touch, Taru.
2: Well, someone else knew, too.
1: The programmer?
2: Yeah, when I provided my personality data, it was obvious that I was the fool they'd been waiting for.
1: Oh, God knows what she's up to. Who built her?
2: Lazar's android works.
1: Lazar's.
2: Well, she has a questing mind. I taught her what she wanted to know. She wanted to know everything. Everything I know.
1: Why?

voices within. Imagine a culture that has at its root a more soulful connection to land and to lovers. But I can hear the lie before you speak. There is nothing but progress to eat, and we are so fat and so hungry, and the black wrists

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To acknowledge without guilt, to accept without condition, and to listen when other people tell you how you have behaved. Truth is, it's for us to feel and be moved, but I hear the clatter of bone against steel. It is

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0: We're beneath the great Zeebo's jungle. Professor T.J. Tarrou, the noted archaeologist, having dug up a good chunk of the jungle, has finally stumbled upon an ancient Sumanulian city.
1: The Nulians had a wonderful sense of humor, Ruby. Sumanula means the high point of nothing.
0: Figures, they've been extinct for 10,000 years.
1: We know that planets have an intelligence of their own. When a planet is evolving, changing, it affects everything on it. There may be other forces, Ruby. The mind creates its own model of the universe, and what we see is merely a reflection of the universe.
0: Mm-hmm. Yeah, I know that.
1: Say, Ruby, what's that you're wearing?
2: Listen.
1: It looks like plastic tight. Real tight.
2: Listen.
1: I like that, you know, plastic.
2: Listen.
1: Plastic makes me hot.
2: There's something in the shadows.
1: Huh?
2: Over there.
1: Something in the shadows. Where?
2: There.
1: Don't use your blaster! The reverberations caused by that blaster will bring this city down on our heads!
2: There it is!
0: What a set of fangs.
1: It's not venomous.
2: You sure?
1: Yeah, of course I'm sure. They're known as saber-toothed snakes. Harmless species that prey upon rodents and...
2: Robots! Laser vipers! Damn, it's after you, Tarrou! Oh my God, there's a second one. They're out to get you, Tarrou! Never ask.
1: You're trying to kill me. Oh, my God, they went to kill me.
0: That's right. See? Nothing happened. The ceiling is quite intact. On second thought, you were right.
1: It's coming down on us. Quick, Ruby, before we're buried alive in this earth.

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There's a whole other world down in there, a subterranean city. What's that? Some black furry fellows? Impressive set of claws. Nice feet, too. Could use a manicurist. Little squinty in the eye department. Nice noses. They sure can smell me. What can I say? We all sweat. I hope you guys are root eaters. Yeah. My name's Ruby. 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

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Stubby antennae. A little squinty in the eye department. They surround me with curiosity. Are amazed by my lack of fur. You guys got some pretty good coat material here. That's the problem with aliens. You can't understand.

0: What they're saying. I know. I'm the alien. Yeah, well, look, you guys. Professor T.J. Tarrou, the noted archaeologist, is buried beneath that rubble. How about digging him out? Communication problem. I doubt if my translator... No, nothing here for moles. Aha! That perked up an interest. You're pretty handy with those rakes of yours. Not crushed, huh?
1: Extraordinary. The moles of ZZ Booze.
0: Friends of yours, I hope?
1: I'm amazed. I didn't know they actually existed.
0: I think they want us to go home with them.
1: Delightful.
0: Let's hope so.
1: You people are in the process of excavating the entire city. It's awesome. Hey, Ruby, do you understand what an extraordinary find this is?
0: Yeah, I'm impressed.
1: To what depths does this city extend?
0: It's a regular anthill. I've got... molehill. Sorry.
1: It preserved everything, even the graffiti and the street sign.
0: Yeah, if you see an exit sign, let me know.
1: Yeah, they certainly appear to be friendly.
0: Let's hope they're vegetarians.
1: They are discussing what to do with us.
0: Yeah. Their teeth look like they're more for snipping and mashing than ripping.
1: Well, no canines, no carnivores. Look! They've gathered around a strange apparatus.
0: I don't like the looks of it. Yeah. All right. The chief molar wants us to stick our heads in there.
1: Is that wise?
0: It looks like an automatic mind translator.
1: Well...
0: put together from old hairdryer parts.
1: It may have an adverse effect on our minds.
0: Yeah, but it may take care of my split ends.
2: This has been the Madman Mike on the mic, covering for Laird Oakey this episode of Accent on Swing. This hour we heard Seatbelts with Tank, Megakura and the Pan Asian Chamber Jazz Ensemble with Isaiah, Chet Baker, You Don't Know What Love Is, Charles Mingus, solo dancer, The Comet Is Coming, featuring Kay Tempest with Blood of the Past. We had Monk with Round Midnight, I Am Talking Over Wooden Nickel Jazz Band's Farewell Blues, appropriate. And to finish this out, after this, we'll have The Comet Is Coming, Because the End Is Really the Beginning. 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
7: 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This is Matt here with Movies and Moods. I hope you are having a wonderful week. I know everyone is back or soon to be back from vacation. It has been a 4th of July weekend, and I didn't do a show before the 4th, so why not do a show after the 4th about Independence Day? And so, of course, we need to start with a song from Independence Day. We can't not do that. So here is, from Independence Day, We Comin'.

Dr. Strangelove and How I Learned to Stop Worrying and Love the Bomb. That was The Bomb Run from Dr. Strangelove. The City of Prague Philharmonic Orchestra doing that rendition of it. And before that, it was 1969's We Come in Peace, David Arnold and Nicholas Dogg from Independence Day. And here is another song that played during Independence Day. And then we've got two songs that played during Spirit of 76, a very fun movie.

That was 1976 remastered by Red Cross by Third Eye. Before that, it was We're an American Band, Grand Funk Railroad, and We Didn't Start the Fire, Billy Joel, to start it all off. Now, that came from the really cool, very funny movie, Spirit of 76, in which the year is, I think it's, is it 2,276? I can't remember if it's 2,200 or 2,176. Either way, America has forgotten all of its history and lost it all. And they go back in time to steal the Declaration of Independence, but whoops, they were going to go to 1776. They went to 1976, and so they had a roaring good time, was a goofy adventure. So let's have a more fun time here with Born in the USA.

Born to be Wild, right? Their fortunate son, CCR, and Born in the USA. I'm thinking, let's do CCR from Apocalypse Now. That's a pretty, you know, 4th of July-y movie. And I don't know how many times Born in the USA has played, even though it is a semi-satirical look at America. But, you know, I mean, that's America. Semi-satirical looks at itself without realizing are kind of part of the charm. So here is Sympathy for the Devil, Rolling Stones.

That right there, more CCR. Have you ever seen the rain? Spirit in the Sky, Norman, and Sympathy for the Devil, the Rolling Stones, to start off that song block. Hope you're enjoying the show. I know I am, and I know that these songs have been played in so many different movies that I don't even know where to pull them from, honestly. But now it's time for American Pie.

about dealing right there. The times, they are a-changing. Before that, it was For What It's Worth by Buffalo Springfield and American Pie by Don McLean. To start off that block of songs, I really enjoy that. I hope you did too. But our show is coming to an end. I really thank you for listening to KOPN Columbia. This has been a late Independence Day show, I guess is the right way to say it, maybe. But I had a lot of fun. I mean, who doesn't have fun with, you know, classic rock songs and, you know, pulling out some wacky and wild movies for you? But please come back next week for something entirely different. Of course, the new Odyssey movie is coming out. We'll do something for that. We've got a lot of things coming down the pipeline, and I hope that you stay tuned. I hope that you support KOPN Columbia, and I hope that you're a current supporter. If you are, thank you very much. And if you want to be a supporter, you can always go to kopn.org, check us out, and you know, maybe become a supporter yourself if you want to. But for now, let's give it away to the most American song I could find for an Independence Day show. Here is "O Canada," the national anthem of Canada. Hope you enjoy.

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4: 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My name is BHD the DJ. I'm your host. Spinning the latest in hip-hop and R&B from the mid-Missouri area, as well as our bigger cities in the state, such as Kansas City and St. Louis. I am having a guest in here tonight. He's not here yet. He'll probably be here in a minute. But I'm going to play some songs before then just to kick us off. And I guess I might as well take the time to mention some of the shows coming up for anyone who wants to support the local hip-hop scene. I know this Saturday, July 11th at Cosmo Park, Sir Kareem is doing the rollout. I know he's probably going to be performing, and there's going to be some DJs like Black Hammer and Echo Echo Echo. It's a free event, and I'm probably going to be there. It's probably going to be a good time if you want to show up. I've heard that there is a hip-hop show going on in Boonville that same evening. I think Damo told me about that one. I might try to show up for that. And then July 24th at Rose Music Hall, there is the Rocky J Summer Jam with a lot of artists that I've had on the program, such as Preston Xavier, Nasty Goo Wop, William, and a few other people. I am probably going to show up to that as part of KOPN, but yeah, tickets are available on the Rose Music Hall website. But those are the events as far as I know that are happening in July. There's quite a bit, actually, but we're going to get it started with Bugatti and Black Dollar with Pop It and play a few more here on KOPN Columbia 89.5 FM.
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0: All right, and we are back here in the KOPN studios. You heard Bugatti and Black Dolla with Pop It. Rest in peace, Bugatti, of course. We got Q-Tino with Bust It Down and Little Rocket out of Moberly with The Fight. But I am in the studio with my guest who just got here. If you want to go ahead and introduce yourself.
1: Yo, yo, yo, it's your boy Shay three times, man. You already know what's going on, man. We back and we better, gang. I told y'all that the first time, bro.
0: Yeah, we are back. It's been a minute since you've been here, and I'm glad that you hit me up to do this, because...
1: I had to come back, bro.
0: Yeah, and I know you've been really busy doing a lot of stuff out here.
1: Yeah,
0: so.
1: Shows, music videos, you name it, bro. Just trying to stay consistent with this. That's what everybody wanted me to do. That's what I'm trying to stay on, man.
0: For sure. So. What shows have you been doing recently?
1: Recently, I was just out in Santa Rosa for a... shout out to 707, man. Shout out Donald's Den. Shout out Solomon, all y'all, man. They showed me love out there, bro. I was out in Santa Rosa. We did a small show. I performed YPC Mally, too. Shout out him, bro, too. But, yeah, man, it's cool out there. I'm telling you, it's all love out there, bro. I'll be back there, too, soon. If y'all ever got a chance to go to Santa Rosa anywhere in the Bay, definitely slide, bro.
0: Oh, man, the Bay is great. I spent some time in San Jose, San Francisco, and then I also went down to L.A. last year, and I had a great time.
1: Yeah, just all of California, for real. I just love the vibe and, like, the music scene down there, for real. Like, you know what I'm saying? It's just real supportive, you know?
0: So. Yeah, definitely. So, yeah, besides, like, doing shows and stuff, what else have you been, like, working on?
1: I've been trying to get deeper into shooting music videos a lot more. I got a lot of good ideas, so that's been one thing I've been working on, just making more movies for y'all. I think really what y'all want to see is, like, see me more. I'm not really big on social media and stuff. It's just y'all just hear the music and wonder who it is. But, yeah, I'm going to start going really crazy with the music videos in the second of the show.
0: For sure, for sure. You know. Well, we've... got you introduced. You've been on the program before,
1: yeah,
0: of course.
1: Yeah,
0: I'm here
1: with my boy Keys too, man. Shout out Keys, man. This, hey, listen, if I say his name, some of y'all gonna know him, but if you don't know him, you gonna know him. You hear me, man? Cause I talk your shit real quick, man.
2: Yeah, T Keys, St. Louis producer, engineer, just working with my boy Shay three times. He dope. Trying to get him going for real, for real.
1: Awesome. Sure.
0: So you're a producer?
2: Yes.
0: Awesome. What kind of stuff have you been working on?
2: I got a couple of songs with an artist named Big Homie Spitter. He went platinum with I'm Him, a song called I'm Him is featured with Big Boogie.
0: Oh, wow.
2: But I ain't do that song, but that's an artist that I be working with. And a couple of other artists, though, just really streaming really big, for real.
0: Awesome. Well, glad to have you here. Really cool to have a producer in the building. But we're going to play a few tracks from Shay three times. We got Drowsy, which is one you just did. You just dropped a video.
1: Yeah, I just dropped a video. Make sure y'all go get that. Shay three times, Drowsy featuring YPC Mally, man.
0: All right, so we're going to play Drowsy and then Can't Complain. Is that a new one that you've done?
1: That's off the album I also just dropped. All this is off the album except for one song, but go get Mind Over Betrayal. It's out now on all platforms.
0: All right, we'll do. All right, and we are going to listen to Drowsy here on KOPN 89.5 FM.

0: All right, and we are back.
1: Yes, sir.
0: Back in the studio with Shay three times.
1: Yeah, that was I can't complain, man. That's the intro to Mind Over Betrayal, man. I just dropped that on my birthday, man. If y'all rocking with me, man, make sure y'all get that a listen, man. If you say you're rocking with me, it's the only way I'm gonna believe you, man.
0: You gotta
1: give me a listen to that, bro.
0: So you dropped that on your birthday, right? And that was like last month. So this is a pretty new project, yeah. Right?
1: I was gonna say I've been working on that project probably really since the beginning of the year. Mm-hmm. I would say actually on the I get it's like a nine song tape. I got a few. I actually got a few older songs on there, but a lot of the songs are pretty recent this year. So, but yeah, I dropped that on my birthday. One of the songs, I say my top three songs off the album, I'd probably say is Can't Complain, Money in My Pocket, and probably Daredevil for real. Like, you know what I'm saying? I feel like, see, when I drop my music, like full projects, I don't want to just drop it all as just like one type of feel or mood, you know what I'm saying? I try to like bounce around just so I can like, if this person only listens to this type of music, oh, I got something for you on my album. This person listens to this, oh, I got something for you. You know what I'm saying? Like, see if you like it or whatever. But
0: I remember last time you were in here, you were like talking about how like you like to have like a bunch of different stuff.
1: Yeah,
0: on the album.
1: I've been trying to stay really versatile, diverse, bro.
0: Yeah.
1: See, I'm trying to tell you, bro. You can literally all I do all the time in the crib is just smoke and just play YouTube instrumentals all day. I don't care what YouTube instrumental pull up. I'm gonna try to rap on it. You know, like.
0: Yeah, I miss doing all that. Like, man. I used to hang out with my friends and we'd just be playing like beats.
1: Listen,
0: and just like freestyling
1: and recording.
0: It's
1: almost
0: fun.
1: Like riding a bike, bro. You got to get that little bit of time. Just, you know what I'm saying? A little bit of smoking, a little freestyling. You know what I'm saying? Stay with it, you know?
0: Like, yeah, and like, you can come up with some really cool stuff off the top of your head.
1: If I'm freestyling off a beat, I catch a little two-liner, what? I'm writing that down. Let me go ahead and get that. Yeah, let me come back to that, man.
0: Oh, yeah, totally. Thanks. So, Drowsy was one that you played last time you were here.
1: It was unreleased.
0: It's
1: so crazy because like it was unreleased before I dropped it. I dropped the single. The single started going crazy. Like really, really Drowsy was the reason why I like wanted to make an album. Like, you know what I'm saying? Because I dropped Drowsy on Halloween. So I was like, once that got a lot of pull and traction, I was like, I'm about to get back in the album mode, bro. You know what I'm saying? So
0: yeah, and like making an album takes a lot of like intent. You gotta like go for it.
1: I dropped my first album when I was like in like 2020, bro. Like, but it was just like just me and my friends playing around. But like, that's what I'm saying. I was just playing around. I just pushed it out. And like, after I really sit back and like listen like to my music now, like I'm actually all taking time. I'm like, like it's something that takes time. You don't just throw it out there, you know? Like,
0: yeah, I mean, like, I feel like every artist does that. Like, some of the stuff I was putting out in, like, 2021, 2022, like, I listened to it now, I'm like, I really like this song. Like, I could see where I was, but, I'm in a different spot, you know? Like, it's different.
1: But it's the thing, like, I feel like, okay, so, like, if you find an artist, you'll listen to their music, like, right then and there, like, as they're blowing up. But I like going back and seeing where they came from. You know what I'm saying? So that's kind of like where I'm like, oh, I want to delete this. But I'm like, you know what? Nah, it's out there, you know. Say I'm gonna leave it up there, you know. Like,
0: totally. Like when somebody tells me like, "Hey, check out this artist," like I don't really check out like their new stuff. Maybe I'll check out their top song.
1: Yeah.
0: But I'm gonna go back to the very beginning.
1: And
0: you get really surprised sometimes. Like you can watch them develop as an artist. It's really cool.
1: That's why I really rock with all my fans. Cause like, in 2020, I'm 20 years old. I just turned 26. So like, you know what I'm saying? For 6 years, I've had some consistent fans really rocking me. They really grew up and grew with me, you know what I'm saying? So I appreciate everybody that's love, bro, for sure.
0: Awesome. So we talked a little bit about Drowsy, and then Can't Complain's a new one. Can you tell us a little bit about that one?
1: See, it's so crazy about Can't Complain. I think I recorded that that might have been January or February. That's my first song really get me back and like to consistently recording too. I recorded that with my boy Ghost out here in Como. Ghost for sure. That's my boy. I mean, he's been going crazy too on me. But yeah, I recorded that with Ghost. That was one, like, to me, like, I feel like that was, like, my best, like, written song, following, like, wordplay and, like, context and stuff. So, like, I didn't want to, like, just put that anywhere on my album. So I threw it on, like, the first song, the intro, like, you know what I'm saying? Like, just give it to you straight up right then and there, bro. Like, I had to have everybody hear that song, you know what I'm saying? Like, and, like, real deal, like, I was shedding tears, like, almost recording it. You know what I'm saying? Trying to hold tears back recording that song. Like, if you really listen to the substance behind it, you know what I'm saying? I'm spitting some real shit, you know, like.
0: Yeah, that's cool. Pain. Yeah, man, I've been meaning to, like, talk with Ghost and like get some of his music and stuff. Yeah, bro, I've heard about him a lot.
1: Man, I'm
0: like,
1: telling you, bro, Ghost be going crazy. Yeah. He's a busy man, bro. Yeah, Ghost is a busy man, bro.
0: People out here are really busy when it comes to like the music stuff. It's hard getting people in the studio.
1: I never fault anybody. You know what I'm saying? Oh, yeah. Like everybody's life is literally got. Everybody has something going on every day. Like, you know what I'm saying? You can't really fault anybody for that. Like,
0: yeah,
1: know.
0: Totally. It's like I try to work around everybody else's schedule because, like, you know, yeah, I mean, my schedule's like, already pretty busy.
1: That's what I'm saying. But I'll be squeezing them in there. I'm somewhat procrastinated, but I somewhat plan stuff out too. You know, I'm writing a little.
0: For sure. So, you know, we've been talking a little bit about this album. Do you have anything like you've been like cooking up for like the rest of the year? Or?
1: Yeah, sure. I got a few singles I recorded with my boy Keys. I'm telling you, man, I've been locking up in Keys, and really, it's just like I get in the moods where I just want to stop recording, but boy, Keys over here brought me back to life, man. I'm telling you, bro. Like, I remember, it's so crazy, bro. I think me and Keys was supposed to be locked in for years, bro, mm-hmm. but it's just like, we knew each other through other people, and we never locked in. Yeah. And then when we finally locked in, butter, bro. I'm telling you, bro. That's like, cool. I'm just perfect, bro. Like,
0: yeah.
1: Yeah, me and him, off the album, I recorded Daredevil with him, and I ain't stopping with him. So, you know what I'm saying? I feel like you can really hear it. But yeah, Brett Cole with this, bro. I'm telling you, I don't see nobody better in this area with this with him, bro.
0: That's cool. Yeah. I'm like I really like how like a lot of artists these days, like especially like with hip hop, are like doing these albums where they just work with one producer. And yeah. Like, I think those albums are like really good. Yeah,
1: that's a real good body of work. You know what I'm saying? But I feel like back in the day, the people did stuff like that too. You know what I'm saying?
0: Yeah.
1: Like, I feel like a lot of people. I feel like music leaning more towards being like really nostalgic, you know what I'm saying? Like, I'm hearing a lot of 70s samples, 80s samples, and you know what I'm saying? A lot of samples and a lot of beats now, like, you know what I'm saying?
0: Yeah.
1: Like, and it's like, it's just like people, like, who knows who's been doing their homework and knows they not, like, got to know the ball, you know?
0: Yeah, like, I mean, like, personally, like, I love digging for samples. Like, I'm a big record collector. I was out in Portland like a few weeks ago, and all I did, like, my friends got tired of me digging through the record collections.
1: Hey, nah,
0: like,
1: man.
0: You know, but like, it's fun. And like, I love when you find that like sample and you're like, oh, I can make something out of that.
1: Yeah, bro.
0: I've heard some records, it's like the first like 5 seconds, it's just like, oh, I know I'm gonna be.
1: That's what I'm saying,
0: you know?
1: Bro. Like, and then like, I like hearing songs like from like some of your favorite artists, and then like you'll hear that sample like, oh, he straight used that in the sample. Like, you'd never almost think of that, and it's like, and like you bring it back from that time where you know the actual song, it's like, man, bro, it's like,
0: yeah, I love like southern hip hop, and like one of the artists I listened to like a lot in like high school was Zero, and he's from Houston, but like he did a lot of like R&B hooks on his song that were just like straight up taken from like old 70s songs,
1: you,
0: and then I'll hear those 70s songs, I'm like, oh my gosh, he just like straight jacked that.
1: That's
0: and like
1: bold,
0: made it his
1: like,
0: own. It's awesome
1: because like it's almost like you look like a 40-year-old person or something, hear that and like, oh, what you know about this?
0: Yeah.
1: And then but you also talking about the substance of like the younger generations, it's like you got everybody loving it, you know, like,
0: yeah. I think a really good record with like a like sampling on it can get like both of those audiences involved, and I think it's a good conversation
1: starter.
0: Yeah,
1: that's what I'm saying, like, bro, you can almost go anywhere and talk about music, like literally, like it's so crazy, like music is part of it, literally everybody's life, and it's so crazy. You can, okay, let's say, okay, we name five artists, we can all listen to the same five artists, bro. But yo, playlist is gonna be so much different than mine.
0: Yeah.
1: Like, you know what I'm saying? Like, music is such a beautiful thing, bro. Like,
0: yeah, I feel like a lot of people, like, I don't really talk about like the music I listen to like off the air, but it's like, you know, I do the hip hop show and I do the electronic music show, so I listen to a lot of stuff like that. But then it's just like, also like sometimes I just want to listen to like some weird rock music or like,
1: you know,
0: metal,
1: saying?
0: just
1: whatever
0: over
1: you're
0: the
1: feeling,
0: board,
1: bro.
0: Oh, yeah,
1: like, yeah,
0: totally.
1: That's what I'm saying.
0: Yeah. Well, I think we should play a few more songs. I think you said both of these were off the album.
1: Give Me a Minute is off the album, but Run It Up is unreleased.
0: Oh, okay.
1: Yeah, facts.
0: Got another exclusive here.
1: Yeah,
0: also.
1: That's what I'm saying. I'm giving y'all some diamonds in the rough, man.
0: Yeah.
1: With Run It Up, I can't tell you when it's gonna come out, but I'm either gonna shoot a video and drop it as a single, or I might have to hold it and put it on a project, but I don't know yet. Like, but yeah, you gotta. I'm gonna let y'all hear it though.
0: All right, let's go ahead and hear. We're gonna hear "Give Me a Minute" and "Run It Up" here on Word Around Town.

0: All right, and we are back. We just ran it up with Shay three times here in the studio.
1: I say run it up, man. I know y'all gonna rock with that, bro. It's coming out soon, man. Trust and believe, bro.
0: Yeah, so that's an unreleased one, but Give Me a Minute's one that you dropped on your album, right?
1: Yeah, I was gonna say that's another song off the album. Like I said, I try to drop different types of music on all my projects. That was more towards like the love song type of feel for the ladies or anybody for real. But a lot of people came to me, it's like, yeah, bro, like it's crazy. Like you're telling my feelings, like you straight feeling what I'm feeling, bro. Like it's really why I do this, bro, because I know somebody out there's gonna feel me, bro.
0: Yeah,
1: you know what I'm saying, like
0: that's the awesome thing about music is you never know who's gonna relate with it.
1: Bro, I'm telling you, like you never know. Like it's so crazy. Like I remember, I was out in Seattle, bro, like for my 21st birthday, and somebody straight came up to me and was like, "Yo, you Shay three times?" Like it was crazy. Like cause I remember I did have some streams out in Seattle, and it was like somebody out straight walked up to me and recognized me, and asked me for a picture. I'm like, that's crazy. Wow. Like somebody straight feels it and listening.
0: That's wild. Man. Yeah, I mean. You never really know with that stuff. Never. Like I before I took all my stuff off SoundCloud, like I was getting listens from like all over the world. And like a lot of them were like in Germany, like France.

0: bunch of beats, and they're all really good. And
1: yeah,
0: like,
1: bro.
0: You just don't know what happened after
1: you, bro,
0: that.
1: It's, hey.
0: You never know who you're going to be.
1: Yeah, so I found one of them digging in my email the other day looking for beats, like from like 2019. He was from Germany. I DM'd like another producer that knew him. He's like, yeah, I haven't heard from him for like 3-4 years. I'm like, well, you know, like
0: it be like that. Yeah. I know a lot of people who like used to do music and are now like, you know, they got jobs, they got families.
1: Bro,
0: like it's
1: life,
0: hard to stay
1: man.
0: On top of
1: I'm
0: that.
1: Telling
0: but,
1: you
0: know,
1: like you got, I'm telling you, you got to give it to the rappers, bro. Like. To balance life and music is so hard, bro. Like you straight gotta give it to them, bro. Like I tip my hat to any artist out here, bro. Really, like this is not as easy as people think it is. Like, you know what I'm saying? Like
0: it really isn't.
1: Like they really like, oh, anybody can do it, but can they though? Like, you know what I'm saying? Like
0: yeah, and I feel like especially with hip hop, like one of the things that like sort of drew me into it is that you have to have that life experience in order to sort of talk about it. And
1: I'm
0: like
1: telling
0: the
1: you.
0: Best rappers are like giving you like what they know. Not like, you know, they're like telling you something like, I like a good aspirational rap record,
1: like,
0: you know
1: what I'm saying?
0: Like, I want to get here, but sometimes the best ones are like, this is where I'm at. And like, you meet them at that point.
1: But that's the thing though. Like a lot of people think like people blow up and when they figure them out, and that's what, man, they started just exactly where you were at too.
0: Yeah.
1: Like, you know what I'm saying? Like they had them small shows. They had them dropping and barely getting traction. You know what I'm saying? Like everybody just got to start somewhere and it's just the drive. Keep it going, you know?
0: Totally. I think a lot of people like ignore that part of the process too, because like, you know, we all like to see like people packing stadiums doing big shows,
1: like,
0: but like those people were also doing those small
1: shows
0: too.
1: You gotta
0: like,
1: start somewhere.
0: Nobody just wakes up one day and it's just like, I'm gonna be this artist, and then they're just selling out.
1: Like yeah,
0: that, like
1: you selling out football stadiums next day. Yeah, like
0: yeah. But yeah, so we heard Give Me a Minute and Run It Up. So Run It Up is one that's not on anything. Is that like sort of where you're going for like your next sort of project, or is that just kind of like, you know, a single?
1: You know, it's crazy. Like, I think Run It Up, like, I wouldn't necessarily say like that's the sound I'm going to start like kind of leaning towards, but I feel like I'm going to start making a lot more tracks like Run It Up just because like it's kind of like, I performed that song out in Santa Rosa as well, and like every time I perform that song, like, or just show anybody, like gets everybody like jumpy and bouncy, uppy and going, you know what I'm saying, like, and everybody like looks like just a whole vibe in the room whenever I play it. So I probably, you know what I'm saying, that's coming out soon, but yeah, that's probably the sound I'm gonna start going for, kind of, you know what I'm saying, that kind of bouncy kind of club type of melodic sound, you know what I'm saying, like,
0: yeah, that's what's up. I saw Danny Brown out here like in 2012, and I remembered like, cause like I like a lot of his like mixtape cuts, and like he did all of his like, you know, bangers, and like I was kind of sad at the time, like why didn't he do this? But now I'm just like, of course he did nothing but the bangers. Sometimes you gotta have those like
1: I'm
0: bangers
1: telling you,
0: for like
1: bro,
0: the shows
1: like,
0: and stuff.
1: Like it's so crazy because like it's so crazy with my like people go like, oh, I never heard this song. But I'm like, bro, I basically changed my set depending on like crowd and venue or like where I'm at. You know what I'm saying? Like, if I feel like the crowd's gonna only mess with this type of music, I've got like a 3 or 4 or 5 song set, I'm do like 3 or 4 songs the same like that, and like one maybe different, kind of throw it in there to, you know what I'm saying, to show them like the versatility, and I can do different stuff, you know. But for the most part, yeah, I just different sets based on the crowd, really, you know.
0: For sure, and that's like a skill that takes a long time to develop.
1: Yeah, like for real, because like it's like you never know. Like, you know what I'm saying? Because like you can be like time you perform, all that. You know what I'm saying? It plays a lot in it. Like, you know what I'm saying? I be getting nervous when I go up there. Like, you know what I'm saying? I be having to tell myself, but once you get up there and really. And like once I get up there and start, it's just flow, like instant flow state. Like, you know,
0: I get that way as a DJ a lot. Like sometimes you don't really know what you're stepping into, and like, you know, you'll fumble a little bit. Once you like lock in with it, like it becomes like a lot of fun. Yeah. I was actually talking because I was at Social Room doing the open decks with a bunch of younger DJs, and Yapper showed up. Shout out to Yapper.
1: Yeah, shout out Yap, man.
0: And I was sort of like telling him, like, you know, one of the things that takes a long time to develop, like as a DJ and an artist, is knowing like when to do what.
1: Yeah, like that's what I'm saying. Like that's what I'm saying. That's why you gotta tip your hat to anybody doing this, bro. I promise you. Like, and like when people be like, oh, I put my life into this. Like people really do. Like you gotta see this. That's what I'm saying. Like. People cry recording, people cry, like, you know what I'm saying? Just seeing it, because people came a long way. Like, you know what I'm saying? Like, they could have been recording in their mom's basement on iPhone headphones, and now, you know what I'm saying, now they're in the studio dropping consistently every week, and you know what I'm saying, it's

0: It's the journey.
1: Oh yeah, the first mixtape I worked on, my friend like sent me a bunch of songs. I turned it into like a mixtape. Mm. But like we recorded a lot of those songs in like a closet on like a on like a Timo like microphone, like, you know.
0: But that's the thing though, like that hits different to y'all and y'all hearts, and yeah. Nobody will understand like really, like, you know what I'm saying, what really took to even record that and be where you're at now, you know. So.
1: Totally. Well, I think we're going to take a little break real quick. For anyone just tuning in, this is Word Around Town. My name is BHD the DJ. We're in the studio with Shay Three Times.
0: Shay Three Times, man. Shout out BHD, man. Shout out Word Around Town, man.
1: Yeah, thank you again for coming out on this show.
0: Yes, sir. Of course.
1: Oh, yeah, totally. But we're going to hear an unreleased one from Sir Kareem, which I mentioned earlier in the show. He's doing an event on July 11th down at Cosmo Park. It's free. And it's going to be a good time. And then we're probably going to play some other stuff. Then we'll get right back here in the studio. So stick around.

hold it down. Times with me, I never met somebody so sweet. A woman I know is a man's effort dedicated to what he's trying to achieve. You could be anywhere, but you're here with me. I know I always thought it was embarrassment to myself, but you helped me find peace for myself. No other woman could love me the way that you do. I think it's good that you're trying to accomplish your goals. The type of woman I don't think would hurt follow.

it, but support me to find a way. 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I caught a feeling myself. 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

0: All right, and we are back here in the KOPN studios with my guests, Shay, three times,
1: man. You know what's going on, man.
0: Yeah, we just heard three tracks from Sir Kareem. That was "Come Save Me." Really like that song. I'm really glad he sent that one in. I think it's Kareem, man. Yeah, shout out to Kareem. He's been doing a lot out here. I actually just ran into him in Social Room as well. And then we heard Preston Xavier with "Clean State." He's gonna be he's cool, and he's gonna be performing at the Rocky J Summer Jam on July 24th. And then the last song we heard was Andre Barnes with "Hold It Down," who sent me that. Yeah, and I mean Andre actually emailed me, and I heard it and I was like, I like this. And if you make music and you turned in and you want me to play your music, like, please email me. Yeah, I actually do listen to everything.
1: Push it, bro. I promise you, he is not lying, bro. I promise you, don't be scared. BHD got you, man. He's got the ear to listen.
0: And like, I do clean edits too, so if you're an artist and you want me to play your stuff, please hit me up, bhddj@gmail.com.
1: yes sir.
0: I check it every day.
1: bhddj@gmail.com. come on now,
0: that's what's up. So we're getting to the end of our program. We got 10 minutes left. We've talked a little bit about, you know, your album that you dropped and your visuals you've been doing and like where you want to go. But I kind of want to lock in on the visual thing, because last time we talked, you were talking about wanting to do a lot of visuals and like cartoons and kind of stuff like that, right?
1: Yeah. It's crazy with the music videos. My boy Keys over here, he's finna start going crazy with the music videos. So we finna get locked in and really make some crazy movies with that, you know, all the edits and stuff. But yeah, with the cartoon, I actually, a lot of people ain't knowing, I've been working on a comic book too, bro.
0: Oh, cool.
1: Just recently, I'm telling you, bro, I'm trying to hop in every avenue, bro, but I just came up with a superhero. I ain't gonna say the name about it yet, because, you know what I'm saying, I'm waiting on the animator and stuff, but yeah, man, I'm trying to dip my hand in every pot I can, bro, promise you, bro.
0: That's really cool. I recently got into painting again after a long time. You know, it's always fun getting into those new hobbies.
1: One of these times you might be able to paint one of my singles or one of my covers, bro.
0: You know, hit me up. I'd be down.
1: Yeah, I'll be down for that, bro.
0: For sure. I guess I want to ask, like, Keys a question, too. Like, you said you produce out in St. Louis, right? Have you been, like, working on anything? Like, what sort of stuff have you been, like, trying to work on?
2: Yeah, pretty much everything. Like, I can produce anything pretty much, but it's like I've been working on, like, since I'm an engineer, I have to work with different artists all the time and different music. So definitely whatever I produce is going to be diverse. So it's just like I got a couple of little singing tunes. I got a couple hard rap tunes, you know, a couple of little pop joints, you know. I'm everywhere with it.
0: That's what's up. Yeah, and you're out of St. Louis. Can you tell us, like, a little bit about what's going on in, like, St. Louis? Because, like, I never get out there.
2: Well, we got a lot of young guys. They streaming big. It's like, you know, everybody know about Tay. Lil Tay, Three Problems, Lil Tay. My partner, Playboy, he produced mostly all the first thing that they did, for real. He worked with a lot of artists, too. So we work together a lot. You got Raster, you got Head, you got so many people, man, that, you know, Lakiki, Make It Pop, you know, as Lil Bro. I mean, it's just like so many people, man. It's a lot of people, man.
0: Man, that's awesome. Like, I really need to get out to St. Louis again. It's been a minute. All right. But we're gonna wind down, play some tracks, and get out of here. If you want to go ahead, Shay, and like tell people where they can find you.
1: Yeah, man. Shay Three Times Out Official on Instagram, man. Shay Three Times on all platforms. Be on the lookout. I promise you, my name is gonna keep popping up in your phone, brother.
0: That's what's up. And what about you, Keys? Like, where can people find you?
2: They can find me Bass House Keys on Instagram. I got a couple of platforms, but mainly you'll see a lot of my stuff on Instagram. That's where I'm mostly my stuff at.
1: If any artists or anybody in the area trying to work, just hit my DMs on Instagram, or you can hit my email at 3xshay@gmail.com.
0: And he responds too.
1: Yeah, I'm gonna respond. Trust me. Just like he checks his email every day. I'm like an old man. I check my email every day too, bro.
0: You got to. That's how you get gigs.
1: I swear to you, bro. Like I don't even care what it is. I just keep refreshing it, man. Let me go. You know what I'm saying? I just went out. Let me go refresh it again. But shout out YPC, man. Shout out the Stakes, man. Shout out EOS gang. You already know what's going on, man. Stop playing with us.
0: All right, we're gonna hear some tracks before we get out of here. Thank you for tuning in to Word Around Town. This has been BHD the DJ. We're going to be back next week. I think Pepper's coming through. They've got a new project that they're coming in to talk about. And they sent me some really cool tunes. So tune in next week, 11 p.m. to midnight on Tuesday, here on your community radio station.
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5: 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Welcome to Flight Risk. I'm Ed Herman. Tonight I have music from a variety of styles. Chamber music, industrial noise, toy piano, electronics, and more. First up, some modern gamelan. This is the group Gamelan Encinal, playing a piece composed by Stephen Paris. If the tuning sounds odd, it's because they're using both the Palog and Slendro scales at the same time. After that, a field recording with Tuning Forks by John O'Neill. First, In Light of a Proper Solution, an Unjust and Excessive Response by Stephen Paris.

Land in the Sky 29 Palms, May 29th, 2022, for Tuning Forks and Field Recordings by John O'Neill. He's an archivist and artist who works in media preservation, and that was just an excerpt. This is Flight Risk. 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Next is Nonette, composed by Marguerite Brown and performed by the Ghost Ensemble. This is a microtonal piece with slowly shifting clouds of sound. Following that, two short pieces by Jessica Strand, in which the sound of a flute is transformed.

0: That's from Coupled Evils by Stumped, sort of a soundtrack to an imaginary horror film. Before that, part of a percussion piece by Scott Miller, performed by the duo Low Pass. Stay tuned to KOPN. After these messages, the second hour of Flight Risk and more music.
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0: For me, it's like a cup of coffee for my soul. 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
3: 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I'm Ed Herman, and this is the second hour of Flight Risk, tonight featuring a wide variety of music. The next piece is by French composer Stéphane Borel. It's part of a larger project called Laughing Tonalities, which is based on recordings of 300 different people laughing. This piece, however, is called The Mourners. It shows that sometimes laughter and crying sound the same.

Yeah.

哎呦！

A Shiver of Pleasure by the Los Angeles improvising duo Mystic Elevators, Abigail Whitman voice and Jack Herskovitz electronics, from their album It Burns with a Sweetness. Before that, The Toy Robot's Mechanical Heart by Christopher Adler, from his album Toy, Toy, Toy. This is KOPN. 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Next, New York artist Sherry Wills, who works with film, video photography, and sound. A short field recording called Navigation. Then a concerto for piano and electronics by Adam Berenson. Everything That No One Ever Saw. Berenson made the electronics and he's playing the piano solo. 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

piccolo, flute, and other wind instruments. She made this piece, Tanifa, with various flutes and percussion. Following that, an octet for violin, viola, cello, bass, harp, bass clarinet, percussion, and pedal steel guitar, co-composed by Dave Anderson and Dave Easley,

0: The third movement from Octet, composed by Dave Anderson, who played bass, and Dave Easley, pedal steel guitar. 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

Hello.

0: You have been listening to Akustranik 1, celebrating 5 years of modulism. Offering the musics by Christoph Modica, the Canadian Electronic Ensemble, Antonio Rusek, Bush Fashion, and the trio consisting of Bester, Marson, Victor. 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See you.
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5: Croeso-y, gynnydd Cymraeg heddiw. Welcome to this week's edition of Today's Welsh Music. I'm Ed Reed, your host and producer. On this week's program, we'll again have the latest new releases from Wales. As has been the case over the last few months, we've again received loads of new music in different styles and genres, but this time, the majority of new releases have been singles, with fewer albums and EPs. However, inevitably, some of the singles that we'll have on this week's program will eventually end up on albums, and we're also waiting potentially more albums in the coming weeks prior to the Eisteddfod at the beginning of August. We'll kick off this week's program with a new single from HMS Morris. This is Bulletin Breeze.

That was Bolton Breeze from HMS Morris. HMS Morris was founded in 2014 around Helen Watkins, a musician from Sir Caerphilly, Carmarthenshire, who by then had had some experience playing in mainly English language bands based in the area. HMS Morris is known as an art rock band, but they have a generally alternative sound that can be varied, and they do material in both English and Welsh, with English being predominant. However, the band has had a number of Welsh singles that have increased their popularity among Welsh music fans. The band had had 3 albums to date, with the first being in 2016 and their most recent in 2023. They have also released numerous singles and a few EPs over the years, and they just released a new single, Bulletin Breeze, which is another interesting and well-done tune. Aethelwedd is a young band from Blaenau Ffestiniog who were formed out of the ashes of another young band from the town. Aethelwedd started performing around 2024, and they won the Eisteddfod's Battle of the Bands competition at the Wrexham Eisteddfod in 2025. They recently released their debut single on the Spench label, founded by the musician and former Animaletic member Guy Toms, who are also based in Blaenau Ffestiniog. Aethelwedd has just released their debut EP, and this is a well-done and varied release. From this EP, this is Aethelwedd with Mini Agoven here on Canadian Cymraeg Heddiw. Today's Welsh Music.

That was Maniac Ovid from Avelwith. Stefan Hallworth is a singer who competed in the 2025 edition of A Slice, the Welsh version of the worldwide television talent competition The Voice, which is aired on Welsh TV station S4C. There are a few contestants who have released recordings to date, and Stefan is one of these, and his first single, Writing Me Daphne, was released earlier this year. He's just come out with his second single, and we'll have this now on this week's program. This is Stefan Hallworth with Peter Redig.

That was Peter Redding from Stephen Hallwood. There has been a strong revival of Welsh traditional music in recent years, and this has mainly been driven by artists who have emerged recently. One new group that has just emerged is Cana, which is comprised primarily of younger musicians who generally have played with other musicians in groups, though not always in the traditional music field. Cana's new single has been produced by Patrick Rhymes, a musician who became best known as a member of the group Calon, but who has subsequently been in other groups and projects. This is Cana with their debut single, A Peavith Coke.

That was a Peabeth Coke from Canada. You are listening to Cynead Cymraeg Heddiw, today's Welsh Music. I'm Ed Reed, your host and producer. Puddin' Rice is a rockabilly group based in Caerfyrddin, which was formed by the mainly experienced musicians, including the rock singer-songwriter Neil Rosser, and which features Betsan Hav Evans on vocals. Puddin' Rice released their first material in 2021, and the first of two albums came out in 2021 also, with the most recent album being in 2023. The band seems to have periods of intense activity interspersed with pauses, as some of the musicians are also doing solo careers, notably Betsan Hav Evans, who does music in a quite different style as just Betsan. Although Neil Rosser largely wound down his own solo career, he returned fairly recently with a new single. Puddin' Rice released a single in 2025, and they just come out with a new single. This is Puddin' Rice with Pie Tea.

That was pie tea from Pudding Rice. Alicia Scott is a reggae singer of Welsh Jamaican heritage from Cardiff. For most of her career, she did material only in English, and her first single came out in 2017, with an album being released in 2023. She also became a radio presenter for BBC Radio Wales from 2022. She has learned Welsh, and she released her first Welsh language single in 2025, Donal Galan, and this was very successful, being the top placed single in a recent iTunes reggae chart. She's collaborated with other Welsh reggae artists, including Ped Dub and Morgan Elway, and she's just released a new single. This is Alicia Scott with her latest release, Greedy Eye, here in Canadian Cymraeg Heddiw, today's Welsh music.

That was Greedy Eye from Alicia Scott. We'll finish off the first half of this week's program with a tune from Both, which is a fairly new band from Cardiff. They were formed by students at a school governed Gymraeg Plasmar, and they have a generally alternative rock sound inspired largely by groups from the 1990s. The band released their first single in March of this year, and they recently returned with a new single. This is Both with Cyffredin Moethus.

That was Kefrinian Moithas from Both. You are listening to Canadian Cymraeg Heddiw, Tanis Welsh Music. My name is Ed Reed. We're currently airing on selected affiliate stations, including CFRC in Kingston, Ontario, KXCJ in Cape Junction, Oregon, KOPN in Columbia, Missouri, and Be With The Radio out of London, Dukavar. 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Croissant All will kick off the second half of this week's program with the latest signal from Fleur de Lys. This is Lemonade.

That was Limited from Fleur-de-Lis. Fleur-de-Lis is a band with members mainly from Ennismode who started performing in 2014. The band has a mainstream rock sound, and they released their first EP in 2015, with the second EP being released the following year. The band released their first album in 2019, and from that point onward, the band

That was Kim A. Back from Rodri Lloyd Evans. Osclet is a project from Bethan Ruth from Mahuntleth, and it's been active since around 2024. They are an alt trad project, and they released their first single in 2025. Since, they have played quite a bit around Wales and have released more material, including their first EP, Taser Hall, in November of 2025. Osclet has recently released a new single. This is Osclet with Tried Moke.

That was Tried Milk from Osgiliath. You're listening to Canadian Cymraeg Heddiw, Tinnis Welsh Music. My name is Ed Reed. 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And for updates on our programs, follow our Facebook page at Canadian Cymraeg Heddiw, Tinnis Welsh Music. Gowel Lowen has been active in the alternative and experimental music scenes in Wales for many years, and he originally became known as a member, along with his wife Fiona, of the band Plant Back Ofness, who were active in the mid-1980s into the early 1990s. Since that time, Gowel Lowen has been a music producer, and he's also run his own recording studio and record label, Oven, which has produced several releases over the years. The Oven label, and Gowel Lowen's own career, has had a bit of a pause for several years in the early 2000s, but the label has returned recently with some new and reissued material. Gowel Lowen came out with an album with his wife Fiona last year, and he's now returned with an instrumental album featuring the zither. From his new album, In the Yakin Tame Lotant, this is Gowel Lowen with Braidwyn Bélavar here on Canadian Cymraeg Heddiw, Tinnis Welsh Music.

0: That was Breed with Bellavar from Gorwell Owen. We'll have a track now from Liam J. Edwards. We had earlier mentioned the television series A Slice, and this is another release from a participant in that series. This is Liam J. Edwards with his signal, Gwerth Farogi.
1: In Dai Chi.

That was Grit for Ogie from Liam J. Edwards. We'll finish off this week's program with a new single from the group Tomb Fat. Tomb Fat is a group formed mainly around Cuddy Carrington, who used to be a member of Adwaledig. And so far they've released 3 albums and quite a few singles since they started around 2010. This is Tomb Fat with their latest single, A Fin On.

0: Gottlieb.
1: That was the latest single from the group Tomb Fat, a fit-on, hopefully from a forthcoming album. We've come to the end of this week's program, and I hope you've enjoyed it. You've been listening to Canadian Kamaraik Hedyu, today's Welsh music, and my name is Ed Reed, and we'll have a new program for you next week. Huvar Matro.
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7: Howdy, folks. This is Dave Smith, host of Ozark Highlands Radio. Welcome to our show. This week, another special road trip episode featuring world-renowned dobro and guitar duo Rob Ikes and Trey Hensley, recorded live at the 2024 Walnut Valley Festival in Winfield, Kansas. Our producer Jeff Glover offers an archival recording of Ozark originals Bobby Glendy and Ruth Haney, and guest host Dr. Brooks Blevins continues his series recounting the history of the ill-fated Ozark Land Jamboree. That's this week on Ozark Highlands Radio. Take a 15-time IBMA Dobro Player of the Year and a Tennessee-born guitar prodigy who made his Grand Ole Opry debut at the age of 11, and you have Rob Ikes and Trey Hensley, a powerhouse acoustic duo that has electrified the acoustic music scene. We caught up with them last September at the Walnut Valley Festival in Winfield, Kansas.

Oh, thank you so much, folks. Great to be back here in Winfield. We were here last year for the first time and had a total blast, and it's just great to be back. How are y'all doing out there? You looking good? Thanks for hanging with us in the heat. We really appreciate that. But great to be here at Winfield. This is hallowed ground for any musician in this kind of music, so great to be back. Trey and I, our latest album is called Living in a Song, and as that title says, that was kind of the goal with this project. We wanted to write all or most all the songs on there, which we did. And we're going to do you a few songs for that album right now. This first one is probably one of my favorites, written by Trey and a friend of his from East Tennessee. You know, everybody's moving to Nashville. Everybody wants to do the big star thing. And this song tells a story of somebody who tried to do that. Things didn't go quite as planned, but it tells a great story. It's called The Back Streets Off of Broadway.

And let me go ahead and introduce this guy. He made his debut on the Grand Ole Opry stage when he was just 11 years old. How cool is that? And what happened was Trey had just been playing guitar for a few months, and Marty Stewart heard him. And Marty was so impressed that he invited Trey to come down to the Opry a few weeks later. And so Trey and his entire hometown went to the Opry that night. And then Marty surprised Trey by bringing Earl Scruggs out on stage. So pretty cool entrance into showbiz. Since that time, he's worked with a lot of great artists, including Taj Mahal, the Nitty Gritty Dirt Band, J.D. Crow, Steve Warner. He's played the White House a couple times. And just a few months ago in Raleigh, North Carolina, he was voted this year's International Bluegrass Music Association's Guitar Player of the Year. This guy is really tearing up guitar world on the internet. He's got thousands of followers on his Instagram page. He's one of Tom Emanuel's favorite guitar players. I forgot to mention that. So that says a lot right there. And we have toured with Tommy a lot. He's one of our favorites. And a few years ago, Trey moved to Nashville, and that's when he and I started working together. When I first heard this guy, I said, without a doubt, this is one of the best singers and guitar players on the planet. From a little town called Jonesboro, Tennessee, give it up for Trey Hensley.

You've been listening to guitar playing super duo Rob Ikes and Trey Hensley, playing some contemporary songs. The boys started that set off with a song from the Grateful Dead, Brown Eyed Woman. That was followed by three of Rob and Trey's original songs, Backstreets Off Broadway, Moonshine Run, and Both Ends of My Rainbow. They then finished that set with Pride and Joy, written by Stevie Ray Vaughan back in 1983. Let's take a break right now. When we return, we'll take a jaunt down to the vault to check in with our producer, Jeff Glover. 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

0: Welcome back to Ozark Highlands Radio. As many of you know, there's a place down under the stage here at the Ozark Folk Center that we call the Vault, where we keep recordings from all the years we've had shows here. Everything's been recorded. Jeff Glover's down there today, I do believe. I think I saw his car in the parking lot. Let's go down and see him. Hey, Jeff.
1: Hello, Dave.
0: Well, I thought you might be down here.
1: I'm always here, man.
0: Yeah, it seems that I can.
1: Love it here.
0: Yeah. Hey, you know, we're doing this show on Winfield and these two guitar pickers this week.
1: Mm-hmm.
0: I was thinking about a guy from right here in Mountain View who I believe won the guitar flat picking contest at Winfield maybe back in the 80s, Bobby Glendy.
1: Oh, yeah, Bobby, great flat picking guitar
0: yeah.
1: player.
0: Mm-hmm. You got any Bobby stuff here?
1: Absolutely, yeah. Here, let me... Oh, yeah, here's one. This one is him performing with Ruthie Haney.
0: Which he did a lot. Mm-hmm. Yeah, they played a lot together.
1: Yeah, this is Bobby. Bobby just passed away recently. We just lost him. Yeah. And this is him doing a pretty standard bluegrass flat picking tune called You Are My Flower.
0: Oh, yeah, I know that one. Let's hear it.
1: All right.

0: Thank you.
1: Yeah, that's Bobby, all right. Pretty hot picking there.
2: Yeah, he's really good.
1: Yeah, he's got a bluegrass style about him, doesn't he?
2: Yeah, he was one of the better guitar players we had around here. He was really, really good.
1: Yeah, we'll miss him, won't we? Well, look, thanks a lot. It's nice to see you, Jeff. Take care.
2: Absolutely, Dave. I'll see you later.
1: All right, bye.
2: Bye.
1: We'll return now to some more music we recorded on the stage of the Walnut Valley Festival in Winfield, Kansas. Now in its 53rd season, it's one of the oldest and most respected acoustic music festivals in the world. Folk and bluegrass music lovers travel from all over the planet each September to this small town in southeastern Kansas. Here are a few country songs recorded on stage by Rob Ikes and Trey Hensley.

Oh, thank you so much. This next song we're going to do, we recorded this a few months ago, and we were invited to take part of an album called A Tribute to the Judds. And it was kind of recorded in memory of Naomi, and there's a lot of great artists on there, including Dolly Parton and Lainey Wilson and Jelly Roll, Blake Shelton. And they asked us to do this song, which was the first song that the Judds ever sang to their producer. And it's a beautiful song. We always like to do it in the tractor parts of the world. This is called the John Deere Tractor.

right. Well, thank y'all very much. Hope you're having a good time so far tonight. We're thrilled to be here at Winfield to reiterate what Rob said. This is one of the coolest festivals ever. Last year was my first year at Winfield, so really thrilled to be back. You heard it earlier, but let me introduce this guy. If you didn't know this, he is the 15-time IBMA Dobro Player of the Year. And that makes him the most awarded musician in IBMA history, which is very cool. He has played with everybody that you could possibly think of, from people like Merle Haggard and Earl Scruggs and Doc Watson and Tony Rice and David Lee Roth. And he started a band with a group of guys called Blue Highway, one of the greatest bluegrass bands ever. He is originally from San Francisco, California, but he's made his home in Nashville, Tennessee for many years. One of the greatest musicians ever. Y'all give it up for Rob Ikes on the Dobro.

I used to swim. And one night in the moonlight, the swiftness swept her life away. Now I live on Lake Shasta, and Lake Shasta is where I

One instrumental and three songs from this week's featured duo, Rob Ikes and Trey Hensley. They started that set with a hot instrumental tune, following it with a Lawrence Hammond song from 1980, John Deere Tractor, and a couple of Merle Haggard songs, Kern River and Mama Tried. Let's take another short break. When we come back, we'll hear part three of Dr. Brooks Blevins' story of the ill-fated Ozark Land Jamboree. This is Ozark Highlands Radio.

0: Welcome back to Ozark Highlands Radio. Author, historian, and folklorist Dr. Brooks Blevins has collected stories of the Ozarks all his life. Here he tells the tale of the Ozarkland Jamboree.
1: If you've ever heard of an obscure country music show called the Ozarkland Jamboree, and you'd heard it before listening to the previous parts of this story, my hat's off to you. You and I could have a good face-off in Ozarks trivia. Until that time, though, we're going to head back in the hills to wrap up our three-part series on this little slice of regional music history. When last we visited the scene, our old friend Al Ganaway had come to a new Arkansas retirement community called Horseshoe Bend to film Ozarkland Jamboree and promote Horseshoe Bend's new Western town set for Hollywood TV production. The latter didn't happen, but he had enough contacts in the worlds of country music and syndicated TV to make a go of the show, despite the middle-of-nowhere place he found himself in. Unlike his previous syndicated hit shows built on the films he'd made of Grand Ole Opry artists in the 1950s, Ganaway's new show didn't pack star punch. He convinced a couple of old friends and country legends, Webb Pierce and Marty Robbins, to make guest appearances on the show. But for the most part, the singing and playing was done by a stable of lesser-known Nashville artists and a few regional acts from Arkansas and Missouri. Nashville folks included veterans with a few records under their belts like Earl Richards, Chuck Slaughter, Jerry Tuttle, and the husband and wife duo of Bill Wilburn and Kathy Morrison. There were also up-and-coming singers like Diane Jordan, Brenda Kay, and Rita Fay. Another, Lois Johnson, would record several hit duets with Hank Williams Jr. in the early 70s. They were all fine singers and musicians. They just didn't have the star power of those cats from the 50s, like Ernest Tubb, Grandpa Jones, and June Carter. Local and regional performers included a brother and sister act, 8-year-old Andy Vargo and his 12-year-old sister, Donna Vargo, whose family owned and operated a trout farm near Yellville, Arkansas. The Vargos took the stage as Honest Abe and Cousin Betsy. Media covering the show fixated

0: did on Little Andy, whose mandolin strumming, natural stage presence, and cowboy getup amped up the cuteness factor to 11. A bluegrass outfit from southwestern Missouri called the Mountain Dewers made a few appearances on the show after winning a talent contest. A trio based in Little Rock called the General Store performed a mix of country and pop tunes. Cherie Turney, who worked for Governor Winthrop Rockefeller at the time, and Texas native Pat McCaslin handled most of the vocals. General Star guitarist Wayland Holyfield went on to the most notable career of any performer on the Ozark Land Jamboree, but he did it behind the scenes. Holyfield moved to Nashville in the early 70s and became one of Music City's most successful and acclaimed songwriters. A Grammy nominee, Holyfield had songs recorded by dozens of country stars, from George Strait to Reba McEntire. Especially known for writing hit songs for Don Williams, he was the 1983 Country Songwriter of the Year and was later inducted into the Nashville Songwriters Hall of Fame. The filming for Ozark Land Jamboree was done in the barely finished Music Mountain Theater in Horseshoe Bend in the summer of 69. The one hotel in town was so new and unfinished that most of the rooms didn't yet have a TV. Diane Jordan, whom Gannaway flew in from Nashville for 4 days of filming, remembers the performers gathering in the one room with the TV to watch Neil Armstrong walk on the moon. Only a tiny fragment of the moon landing's audience would ever see the Ozark Land Jamboree. The show's production values were pretty typical for syndicated country shows of the era, but Al Gannaway faced an uphill battle getting a syndication deal for a star-starved country TV show at the very same moment that Hee-Haw, the Glenn Campbell Good Time Hour, and the Johnny Cash Show all hit the airwaves. The Ozark Land Jamboree did, in fact, air on a handful of TV stations scattered from Texas to Illinois. I have no idea how many episodes were produced, but the show ran in syndication throughout the year 1970 before disappearing for good in January of 1971. By then, Al Gannaway was long gone. Country music promoter Gene Williams from Johnny Cash's hometown of Dyess, Arkansas, soon arrived in Horseshoe Bend to take over the Music Mountain Theater and the little unfinished Wild West theme park that Gannaway left behind. Williams used his own Nashville connections to bring to the retirement village a steady stream of country entertainers throughout the 70s, including Porter Wagner and Dolly Parton. And it was the late Gene Williams, once an employee of Al Gannaway, who donated the copies of the Ozark Land Jamboree to Nashville's Country Music Hall of Fame and Museum, preserving and commemorating a forgotten chapter of Ozark's musical history. We'll close out our story on the Ozark Land Jamboree the way Al Gannaway closed one of the surviving episodes, with the Melody Boys Quartet singing When We All Get Together with the Lord. This episode is housed at the Country Music Hall of Fame and Museum.
1: Here they are, the Melody Boys. Come on, fellas.

0: details next week, so goodbye now from Ozark Land Jamboree.
1: Thanks, Brooks. We just got time to sneak in one more great song from Rob Ikes and Trey Hensley. Here's their cover of a classic Grateful Dead song, Friend of the Devil.
2: Oh, thank you so much, folks. A little Merle Haggard never hurts a thing, does it? We got time for one more song this set. Do we have any Grateful Dead fans out there in Kansas? Oh, my gosh, a whole bunch. Okay. Well, this last one's especially for y'all. This one of theirs that we put on our second album. And one more time, give it up for Trey Hensley on the guitar and lead vocals.
3: Thank y'all very much. Keep it going for Rob Ikes on the Dobro.
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1: The Grateful Dead's 1970 song, Friend of the Devil, played by Rob Ikes and Trey Hensley at the Walnut Valley Festival in Winfield, Kansas. 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Bye, everybody.
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1: 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This is Morning Air, and my name is Wendy Kleintank. Let's listen to one of the most beloved symphonies in the orchestral repertoire and my personal favorite symphony, Dvorak's Symphony No. 9, commonly known as the New World Symphony. Dvorak composed this work during his time in the United States in the 1890s while serving as the director of the National Conservatory of Music in New York City. During his years in America, he became fascinated by the country's musical traditions, including African American spirituals and Native American influences, and he believed that these sounds could help inspire a uniquely American style of classical music. The nickname, From the New World, reflects Dvorak's experience discovering a new culture, while also bringing his own Czech musical heritage into the work. This is Dvorak's Symphony No. 9, From the New World, performed by the Baltimore Symphony Orchestra, conducted by Marin Alsop.

That was Dvorak's Symphony No. 9 from the New World, performed by the Baltimore Symphony Orchestra and conducted by Marin Alsop. Let's listen now to Brahms' Tragic Overture. Unlike many composers who wrote overtures to introduce operas or

Theatrical works, Brahms' Tragic Overture was written as a standalone orchestral piece. Brahms actually composed two contrasting overtures around the same time, the joyful Academic Festival Overture and this darker, more dramatic Tragic Overture. Brahms described the work as representing the tragic rather than the comic side of life. It's filled with powerful rhythms, intense orchestral writing, and a sense of conflict and struggle. Brahms is known for his careful and thoughtful approach to composition, and this work reveals a dramatic side of his musical personality. This is Brahms' Tragic Overture, performed by the London Philharmonic Orchestra, conducted by Marin Alsop.

0: That was Brahms' Tragic Overture, performed by the London Philharmonic Orchestra and conducted by Marin Alsop. Stay tuned for more Brahms next.
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0: 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This is Morning Air, and my name is Wendy Kleintank. Let's continue with one of the great milestones of the Romantic symphonic tradition, Brahms' Symphony No. 1 in C minor. Brahms was famously cautious about writing his first symphony, especially because he felt the enormous influence of Beethoven's symphonic legacy. He spent many years developing the work before finally completing it in 1876, and when it premiered, it was immediately recognized as a major achievement. The symphony moves from a dramatic and turbulent opening towards a powerful and uplifting conclusion. The final movement introduces one of Brahms' most memorable melodies, a beautiful horn chorale that provides a moment of warmth and hope after the struggles of the earlier movements. As you listen, notice how Brahms transforms that simple lyrical idea into a triumphant conclusion. This is Brahms' Symphony No. 1 in C minor, performed by the Chicago Symphony Orchestra and conducted by Sir George Schulte.

That was Brahms, Symphony No. 1 in C minor, performed by the Chicago Symphony Orchestra and conducted by Sir George Scholte. Our next piece returns us to the music of Dvorak, this time through one of his most colorful and energetic collections of works. Dvorak's Slavonic Dances were originally written for piano four hands and later orchestrated for full orchestra. These works helped to establish Dvorak's international reputation and celebrate the folk traditions of his native Czech homeland. The dances are filled with lively rhythms, beautiful melodies, and the energy of traditional Czech music. While they were inspired by folk dances, Dvorak transformed these influences into sophisticated concert works that could be enjoyed by audiences around the world. Slavonic Dance No. 8 is one of the most energetic selections from the set, featuring driving rhythms and a joyful, celebratory character. This is Dvorak's Slavonic Dance No. 8 in A-flat major, performed by the Czech Philharmonic Orchestra and conducted by Sir Charles Mackerras.

0: That was Dvorak's Slavonic Dance No. 8, performed by the Czech Philharmonic Orchestra, conducted by Sir Charles Mackerras. Stay tuned for Rachmaninoff next.
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4: You're listening to 89.5 FM KOPN Columbia. This is Morning Air, and my name is Wendy Kleintank. I have another community corner for you this morning. Today, I'm joined by Maestro Wilbur Lynn, music director of the Missouri Symphony Orchestra. Maestro Lynn, thank you so much for taking the time to chat with me today.
5: Thank you so much. It's my pleasure.
4: Let's start by talking about the concert as a whole. The program is titled Romantic Echoes, and it includes Brahms' Symphony No. 1, Anna Klein's Restless Oceans, and Rachmaninoff's Piano Concerto No. 2. When you were putting this concert together, where did the idea for this program begin? Was there one piece that inspired the whole concert, or did the theme come together another way?
5: As I think about it, I'm not sure which piece came first, but I think gradually as I was piecing these pieces together, it just gave me this idea of the fact that all these pieces kind of echo romanticism. Because if you think about it, and again, I'm not sure if this even came first, but Brahms Symphony No. 1, a lot of people affectionately call it Beethoven's 10th. It's kind of in that transitory period between, you know, the late classical, early romantic into the late 19th century where romanticism is in its flourishing. And for Brahms, very uniquely, there's this idea of, you know, the war of the romantics. You have the traditionalists. You have Brahms, Schumann, Schubert died by then, but, you know, they champion Schubert on one side, and the other side, you have those progressives. You have Liszt, you have Wagner, and all these people doing experiments. And I think that was one of the reasons why I kind of want to center this concert on, you know, what is romanticism? And as you listen to the rest of the pieces, Rachmaninoff, obviously one of the giants of post-romanticism, even though most of his compositions were in the 20th century. And then we have a piece by Anna Klein. Now, most composers don't like people categorizing them, right? People don't like being called, this is a minimalist composer, this is an impressionist composer. They don't like that. But right. It's very unique that Anna Klein's publisher actually says that she has strong roots in post-romanticism. I don't know whether she liked that or was that coming from her PR specialist. But if that's what they claim, then I think it's fair to say that her works at least echoes the idea of romanticism. So when you hear this concert, it's not in the correct order, but you are going to hear 19th century romanticism and what how it express itself into the 20th century and even the 21st century, because Anna Klein's piece, Restless Oceans, it was composed in the 21st century.
4: Yeah. Mm-hmm. And you mentioned that this was the Brahms is like Beethoven's 10th. Can you tell us a little bit about why you said that? How long did Brahms take to compose this first symphony?
5: That is a very, very cool question, because Brahms took forever. You know, like a lot of young composers, symphony is obviously a giant mountain to climb. And when most everyone, if they are interested in orchestral music, at some point during their life, they want to do it, right? Especially back in the 19th century, where composing symphonies were such a you know, default thing to do if you want to be taken seriously. Now, Brahms, when he was 22, I believe, started working on his first symphony. And the piece didn't get premiered until he was 45. So that took a very long time. This is not to say that he spent those 22 years working on just the symphony. He did a lot more different things. And in fact, when he was 22, the quote-unquote symphony became his piano concerto number one. Mm-hmm. After a little while, he was like, no, this is not good enough. This is, or, you know, this is not suitable for a symphony enough. We're going in a different direction. But this symphony, we saw early notes of it in the 1860s. And then it didn't get premiered until the mid 1870s. So this took at least a good 15 years to work just on this piece, and then 20 something years in the entire making.
4: Wow.
5: Yeah.
4: And that was because of he wanted to follow Beethoven's footsteps, right?
5: Yeah, I think one of the most commonly accepted views was that it was not good enough for Beethoven. And obviously, everyone was living under the shadows of Beethoven. I think it's never that simple, right? There are many reasons. And, you know, sometimes he might have stumbled onto a roadblock. Sometimes he might have just had other projects kind of occupying his time. But I think in general, that is a fairly realistic take that he just couldn't get it good enough to his own standard, which is also why people kind of consider that first, the opening of the symphony, the dum, bum, bum, bum, bum, bum, all the timpani strikes as, quote-unquote, the footsteps of Beethoven just walking towards him, you know, towards music, towards the greatness of, or the high standards of where music needs to be.
4: So, one thing I love about this concert is that it spans such a wide range of musical history. Mm-hmm. Like you said, you have a contemporary work by Anna Klein alongside composers like Brahms and Rachmaninoff. What do you enjoy about pairing music from different eras on the same program?
5: I think we kind of touched on a little bit earlier, which is I would like people to hear why these pieces belong together. And it's not because we're trying to, you know, form a story. I'm not saying that, you know, Brahms led to Rachmaninoff, led to Anna Klein, but that, you know, composers, they talk to each other musically. There's not a chance that Rachmaninoff didn't have Brahms' sound in his mind when he's composing, whether he wanted to be Brahms or not. You know, Brahms obviously wanted to be Beethoven. I don't think Rachmaninoff wanted to be Brahms, but he would have known Brahms Symphony number one so well. Anna Klein, of course, knows everything that we were just talking about so well. And whether they like the music or not, it's in their head. Because we are always, we are part of that big tradition that you are always in dialogue with it. And I think, you know, this concert is kind of retrospective because we start with Anna Klein, we go back into Rachmaninoff, and then we go further back into into Brahms. I think it's a way to kind of getting deeper and deeper, starting through the lenses of a contemporary composer. How do we go back? Where, how far do we go back? Can we still recognize music echoing each other?
4: Okay. What are some things that you hope that the audience will listen for as the music unfolds in the Brahms?
5: First of all, listen to that 21, 22 years of hard work. You know, how much work he put into it. I love the way one of my very influential piano professors told me when I was in college, which was I was memorizing a piece note by note, trying to get it under my fingers, get it ready. And he told me that, yes, this is such a tedious process, but just imagine how much longer it was for the composers to find those right notes. Right. So as I was practicing, every note I was pointing to my hands and my brain and my muscle memory, those were the notes that the composers gradually figured out.
4: Yeah.
5: And I kind of encourage audiences to do the same thing when you listen to music. You know, every note you savor, that was the hard work of you know, I don't know if we can do the math on that, but per note, Brahms probably spent at least, you know, an hour per note or something if we really consider those 22 years.
4: What surprised you the most as you prepared this program?
5: I don't have a big surprise, but I think one of the things that struck me the most as I really get deep into preparation for this week is that how coherent everything sounded. You know, these are very, very different pieces, but in a way we approach them the same way because we are also musicians. We deal with the dialogue of classical music of the last 300-400 years. Mm-hmm. So we are trying to explore what the composers wanted, but also the way we interpret things are basically follow the same idea. We try to understand Brahms, we try to understand how that got into Rachmaninoff, and hopefully we also try to understand how that got to Anna Klein or any of the contemporary composers who are working today.
4: So, For listeners who may not know Anna Klein's music yet, what can they expect when they hear this piece? Can audiences actually expect to hear members of the orchestra singing while playing their instruments?
5: Yeah, so this is one very unique aspect of this piece. Now, we're not turning the orchestra into a choir, but Anna Klein asked the orchestra at certain times to double what they're doing on their instrument and pair it with their voice. Mm-hmm. Now, this is a technique that a lot of composers, contemporary composers, use, especially for certain wind instruments and brass instruments. And they want people to sing into their instrument to create a sound that normally does not get generated in a wind instrument. But in this piece, it's the string section. They're actually doubling, singing the same notes as they're playing, and one can really hear how the voice not only, you know, lays on top of the texture, but changes the texture when they're singing the same notes. And there's some foot stomping as well that is in this piece. It's a very physical, not as in violent, but physically involved piece, even though it's only a 3-minute, very short overture.
4: That's very exciting and very unique. I think that's what I'm most looking forward to performing this weekend. And then the concert also features Rachmaninoff's second piano concerto. What do you think has made this piece resonate with audiences for so many years?
5: I think there are a couple of things. This is one of the most beloved tunes of all times. A lot of people who don't even know who Rachmaninoff was can probably hum the tune when you start playing, right? And I think people are also very fascinated about the story. I would just encourage everyone to kind of contextualize what Rachmaninoff was doing. He was an extraordinarily successful young composer when he was still in conservatory, and he sped through conservatory, won awards after awards, even before he graduated. You know, his symphony was premiered by professional orchestras, everything. Mm-hmm. However, it was around that time that he encountered a huge writer's block. And looking back, we don't know whether it's depression or something like that, that we now probably know better, but back then they don't. Rachmaninoff had a 3-year period that he was unable to compose. And in a way, this piece saved him, as in he was playing some recitals, he was gradually jotting down notes and played, you know, movement and after movement to family and friends, and they all encouraged him, saying that this is amazing. This kind of encouraged him to get back into the composing business, and this was his first major success after the 3-year long period of self-doubt and depression.
4: Wow. Mm-hmm. So, to give listeners a bit of a behind-the-scenes look, can you tell me, when you're studying a score at home, what are you looking at that most audience members may not even think about?
5: Yeah, so when I study a score, I like to think about how I am translating the work to audiences today. And why I say audiences today is because throughout history, audiences change. What people expect, they change, and what people know, that changes, right?
4: Right.
5: I think today's audiences have such a luxury in that when you go to hear Brahms 1 or Rachmaninoff 2, you might have heard it 100 times on the radio or on you know, through just streaming services. It's so easy to access, and so people know it by ear. How do I talk to an audience who knows pieces so well by ear? That's the question I'm asking.
4: Yeah.
5: Because, you know, throughout history, a lot of times people go to concerts, they don't know what's going on because they didn't have there are no recordings. Some popular pieces might have a piano transcription. They might have heard, hey, this is a famous piece. I'm not going to hear it for 2 years, but let me buy the piano transcription. Let us play at home and experience it. Or you might want, you know, might have gone to a concert and I was like, oh, Brahms 4, amazing piece. I want to hear it again. I can hear it again, but I can buy the piano music and then play at home. So that relationship is so different. And talking to that group of people and talking, I mean, I'm too young to have done that, but and this group of people is, you know, how do you think about that? So oftentimes when I look at a piece of music and I try to prioritize what I want my audiences to notice, obviously we try to do justice to the composers and make sure their wills are known. But the more important part is, hey, if I see this transition as being so unique, how much time do I need to take so it registered to a contemporary audience's ears, especially those who know the piece well through streaming. It has to be different enough so it piques their interest and saying, hey, that's different. What did I hear here that I did not hear in the recording? Not necessarily because I want them to hear Wilbur Lynn. I want them to hear, hey, that's what I noticed, and I think it's cool as hell, and I hope you enjoy that too.
4: That's awesome. If you could sit in the audience for just one moment of the concert instead of conducting it, which moment would you choose?
5: That would be the fourth movement, the beginning of the fourth movement of Brahms's symphony.
4: What and, about that?
5: Especially after a stormy opening, you get to a place where it suddenly gets into C major, and it's almost like the sun is shining and coming out of the clouds after the storm. The horn call, the famous horn call, comes in. It's called the Alp Horn Theme, and I'm sure that you either have just heard it or you're going to hear it very soon on this program. And notice how the texture suddenly changes, the horn comes out, you can almost visualize what's going on, and the horn call is very uniquely played, shared by two and then later four horns, as they connect a melody that doesn't stop. It's almost like one single horn just kept playing without needing to repeat itself. There's actually a beautiful story about this. I think it was in the late 1860s when he was working on the symphony. He sent a postcard to Clara Schumann, wife of Robert Schumann. And that postcard apparently had nothing on it but a little snippet of music that is now identified as the horn call that's in the symphony. And it actually has lyrics to it. It's a little beautiful poetry. We don't really know whether it was a folk song or he wrote the poetry or he heard it somewhere or he, you know, modified it and make it into it. But it goes like this. Hoch auf Berg, tief in Tal, grüß ich dich viel tausendmal. It says that as high as the mountains, as deep as the valleys, I think of you a thousand times. And that was, I believe that was actually a birthday card. So that's just a little sweet, a little poem, but that was underlaid on top, You get what I mean? From that beautiful melody that became that kind of a sunshine moment in the symphony.
4: Before we wrap up, is there anything else about Romantic Echoes that you're especially excited for audiences to experience?
5: Yeah, so I would say as you come into probably hear the piece that you know the least, which will be the Anna Klein, it was inspired by a little poem, not a little poem, an amazing poem by American poet Audre Lorde. And I'm going to read to you just a little bit about why this piece is what it is. And because of it's a copyright piece, we cannot read you the entire thing, but look it up. It's called A Woman Speaks by Audre Lorde. And I will read you a little snippet of why, or partially why, this piece is called Restless Oceans. And here it goes. It says, I do not mix love with pity, nor hate with scorn. And if you would know me, look into the entrails of Uranus, where the restless oceans pound. And with that restless ocean's pound, you are going to hear the piece that starts with a lot of pounding that gets into the beauty of the entire piece.
4: Wow. Thank you so much for taking the time to join me today and for giving us a behind-the-scenes look at Romantic Echoes.
5: Thank you so much for having me. Hopefully we'll see you at the concert.
4: If you're interested in hearing these works performed live, Romantic Echoes will be presented on Saturday, July 11th at 2 p.m. at the Missouri Theater by the Missouri Symphony Orchestra. And now let's listen to one of the works featured on the program. This is Rachmaninoff's Piano Concerto No. 2. Performing here is the Royal Concertgebouw Orchestra, conducted by Bernard Haitink, featuring pianist Vladimir Ashkenazi.

That was Rachmaninoff's Piano Concerto No. 2, performed by the Royal Concertgebouw Orchestra, conducted by Bernard Haitink, with pianist Vladimir Ashkenazy. Let's now listen to another work by Rachmaninoff, The Men's Dance, from his opera Aleko. Before becoming known around the world for his piano concertos and symphonies, he first found success as a young composer with his one-act opera Aleko. Written when he was still a student at the Moscow Conservatory, Aleko is based on Pushkin's narrative poem, The Gypsies. The story follows Aleko, a man who leaves his former life behind and falls in love with a young woman named Zemfira. But when she falls in love with another man, Aleko's jealousy leads to a tragic ending. This is The Men's Dance from Rachmaninoff's opera Aleko, performed by the Philharmonia Orchestra, conducted by Neeme Järvi.

0: That was Rachmaninoff's Men's Dance from his opera Aleko, performed by the Philharmonia Orchestra, conducted by Neeme Järvi. Thank you so much for listening to Wonderful Music with me this morning. And if you're interested in hearing a couple of the works that you heard today performed live, the Missouri Symphony Orchestra will be performing this Saturday at the Missouri Theater at 2 p.m. Stay tuned for Democracy Now! After this.
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2: From the Saturday Evening Post, this is the Post Perspective for July 8th. Today's Post in 1961 reported that construction crews had completed 41,000 miles of the new interstate highway system. Driving the new superhighway, the author wrote, was a breathtaking experience. This nationwide nonstop boulevard offered thousands of miles of complete freedom from local intersections and stoplights. Naturally, there were critics who objected to the expense of what would prove to be the largest public work project in American history. But promoters claimed the highway system would almost immediately pay off twice its costs. In fact, it has returned $6 in benefits for every dollar spent to build it. Construction of the interstate depended in large part on gasoline taxes that today pay for 80% of the interstate's expenses. But this revenue is declining as the number of electric cars rises. Several states are now considering mileage-based user fees for automobiles, which would use the car's onboard diagnostics or GPS system to record and report mileage for tax purposes. There's more from the Post at SaturdayEveningPost.com.
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0: From New York, this is Democracy Now.
1: Let me be as direct as I can. Did Grand Planner rape you?
2: By definition, yes.
0: His accusations of rape, Graham Plattner, Maine's Democratic nominee for the Senate, has lost all major endorsements, from Senators Bernie Sanders and Elizabeth Warren to the national and Maine Democratic parties. But he's yet to drop out of the race. What happens next could determine who controls the U.S. Senate. We'll go to Maine for more. Then the NATO summit is underway in Turkey, following years of pressure from President Trump. NATO countries are pledging billions in new military spending.
3: Last year, European allies and Canada spent nearly 20% more on core defense than they had the year before. And the trend continues.
0: We'll go to Ankara to speak with journalist Ruth Michelson. Her latest piece for The Guardian, Turkey intensifies crackdown on public life in run-up to NATO summit in Ankara. And finally, Sudan. We look at the role of the United Arab Emirates in fueling Sudan's devastating civil war.
4: Over a year of open source and on-the-ground reporting unveils the depth of meddling by other countries in this bloody conflict. Our investigation shows how a Middle East power and an American partner is pouring fuel on the fire.
0: We'll go to Nairobi to speak with journalist Julia Steers. Her new documentary, Inside the Secret Network Fueling Sudan's War. All that and more coming up. Welcome to Democracy Now!, democracynow.org, The War and Peace Report. I'm Amy Goodman. The United States has renewed its attacks on Iran with multiple explosions reported in southern regions, including the port city of Sirte, Keshem Island, Bandar Abbas, and Kharag Island. U.S. Central Command said the strikes were in response to Iranian attacks on three commercial vessels that were transiting the Strait of Hormuz. In response, Iran's military pledged a crushing response soon after. Air raid sirens sounded in Bahrain and Kuwait as U.S. military sites came under Iranian drone and missile fire. The U.S. strikes came hours after the Treasury Department revoked a temporary sanctions waiver that allowed Iran to sell oil on the open market. That led to a surge in oil prices and a steep decline in Asian stock markets, which shed more than $700 billion in value during a broad sell-off. President Trump has declared the ceasefire deal with Iran over, condemning Iran's leaders as scum and declaring negotiations with them as a waste of time. Trump was responding to a reporter's question at the NATO summit in Ankara, Turkey.
5: Is the ceasefire over? Is the ceasefire done? Is the MOU dead?
6: It's a very interesting question. To me, I think it's over. I don't want to deal with them anymore. They're scum. You know what scum is? They're scum. They're sick people.
0: NATO Secretary General Mark Rutte praised the most recent U.S. attacks on Iran, calling them absolutely necessary, while telling Trump, quote, I'm with you. Rutte's attempts at flattery came after Trump castigated NATO allies for refusing to aid the U.S. and Israel in attacks on Iran. Trump also lashed out at NATO leaders for rejecting his efforts to claim Greenland. And he refused to rule out additional U.S. troop reductions in Europe. Meanwhile, Trump announced he would lift U.S. sanctions on Turkey that were imposed in 2020 over its purchase of a Russian air defense system. Trump made the announcement ahead of a lavish state dinner hosted by the Turkish president, Recep Tayyip Erdogan, whom Trump praised as a great leader and Turkey's biggest asset. This comes as the mayor of Istanbul and other Turkish politicians, civil society figures and journalists remain jailed on politically motivated charges. Defense Secretary Pete Hegseth has canceled plans to visit Israel for talks with Prime Minister Benjamin Netanyahu and Defense Minister Israel Katz. The Pentagon cited the renewed U.S. attacks on Iran as the reason for Hegseth's change of plans. He'd been scheduled to discuss Israel's objections to President Trump's plans to supply Turkey with F-35 fighter jets. Ahead of the NATO summit, Netanyahu made the rounds on U.S. media outlets to criticize President Trump's friendship with Turkish President Erdogan.
7: Turkey is a great country, but it's governed by a man who calls openly for the annihilation of Israel. He occupies half of Cyprus, a NATO country. He's threatening Greece and other NATO countries. And he talks openly about conquering Jerusalem.
0: Meanwhile, the Wall Street Journal reports U.S. Central Command, or CENTCOM, is considering abandoning military bases in Gulf nations, including Bahrain, Kuwait and Saudi Arabia, to be replaced with new bases in Israel. This comes after Iranian attacks earlier this year caused damage to at least 20 U.S. bases across the Gulf. This is former CENTCOM commander, retired General Frank McKenzie, speaking in a recent webinar.
8: No one in their right mind would ever put the CENTCOM forward headquarters, you know, 100 miles away from Iran. Yet that's where it is.
0: In Gaza City, an Israeli strike on the Sabra neighborhood Tuesday evening killed Palestinian aid official Mohammed al-Wahidi, along with a taxi driver and two children, 10-year-old Hamza al-Deri and his 8-year-old brother Fatih. Al-Wahidi was director of public relations for the Egyptian Relief Committee in Gaza and had just organized a public screening of the Egypt-Argentina World Cup match. Israel killed him less than an hour before kickoff. Since October, when Israel agreed to a so-called ceasefire, it's killed at least 1,027 people in Gaza, including 258 children. Here in New York, pro-Palestine activists rallied outside the United Nations on Tuesday to celebrate the cancellation of a planned visit by Israel's far-right National Security Minister, Itamar Ben-Gvir. He'd been scheduled to lead an Israeli delegation to the UN Chiefs of Police summit, but pulled out under pressure from human rights groups who urged an investigation into Ben-Gvir's crimes against New Yorkers, among other demands. Democracy Now! Spoke with Nasisa, a member of the New York City branch of the Palestinian Youth Movement.
9: So when we heard Ben-Gvir was planning to come to the city, a variety of organizations came together to mount a campaign to pressure both UN officials and the New York Attorney General, alongside other New York officials, to investigate and prosecute him for war crimes should he come to New York City. And we were able to mount a grassroots campaign that garnered a petition with 7,000 signatures, alongside filings to the Department of Justice and legal complaints to the New York Attorney General's office. And the culmination of this pressure was that we found out that Ben-Gvir decided to cancel his planned visit to the UN policing summit.
0: In Texas, immigration and civil rights advocacy groups are demanding an independent investigation into the fatal shooting of Lorenzo Salgado Araujo, a Mexican father who was killed by ICE during an attempted arrest in Houston on Tuesday morning. Araujo's son, Ronaldo Salgado, said in a statement his father was driving to work and was in Magnolia Park, a historically Latino neighborhood in Houston, picking up workers in the area when ICE agents targeted him. His son added, quote, "My father's been in this country for nearly 35 years, working in construction to provide for myself, my two brothers, and my mother. My father did not deserve this," he said. ICE claimed it has, in previous shootings, that Araujo had attempted to drive away, ramming an agency vehicle when he was shot in the abdomen. This is Cesar Espinosa. He's executive director of FIEL, a Houston-based immigration advocacy group.
10: We are calling for an independent, fully independent investigation from the authorities. We are calling for transparency from ICE, and we are calling for justice for this person. ICE does not get to be judge, jury, and executioner whenever they want to.
0: Advocates are also demanding the release of video footage. Lorenzo Salgado Araujo's fatal shooting came on the 6-month anniversary of the ICE killing of Renee Good in Minneapolis. Deaths in ICE custody also continue to rise under President Trump's second term in office. In the latest reported case, Adrian Adrianus Florian, an 85-year-old man from Germany, died in late June while hospitalized in Texas. According to immigration researcher and data analyst Austin Kocher, ICE had transferred Florian to the hospital in November over signs of dementia and other health issues. He was then pronounced dead June 24th. After about 10 months in ICE custody, he's at least the 21st person to die in ICE custody this year alone. And more immigration news, the GEO Group, one of the nation's largest for-profit private prison and immigration detention contractors, has agreed to pay a fine of more than $100,000 in a landmark case over the company's abusive and dangerous treatment of immigrant workers detained in at least five of its California ICE jails. The case had been ongoing for more than 4 years. A French court Tuesday upheld Marine Le Pen's embezzlement conviction, but cleared the way for the far-right leader to run in the 2027 French presidential election. Le Pen announced her candidacy just hours after the court upheld her conviction for misappropriating EU funds to pay for National Rally Party staff. Le Pen was ordered to wear an electronic ankle monitor. Her racist anti-immigrant National Rally Party is currently leading in the polls with less than a year before centrist French President Emmanuel Macron steps down. This would be Le Pen's fourth bid for the French presidency. In Colombia, President-elect Abelardo Espriella has suspended the transition process with outgoing Colombian President Gustavo Petro after Petro accused the right-wing candidate of fraud in the June runoff election. Leftist candidate Ivan Cepeda has also expressed concerns of fraud and accused Espriella, who has dual U.S.-Colombian citizenship, of working for the Trump administration.
11: The U.S. authorities must clarify whether Mr. Abelardo de la Espriella has been or is an agent or collaborator of the DEA, the CIA, or any other U.S. security agency. This status would call into question his suitability to be the Colombian head of state, guarantor of our sovereignty, and of course, guardian of the political constitution.
0: Ivan Cepeda narrowly lost the election to Espriella, who's backed by President Donald Trump. Cepeda has urged supporters to engage in civil disobedience to pressure Espriella to renounce his U.S. citizenship and stop the persecution of his opponents. In China, at least 21 people are dead after heavy wind and rain triggered a landslide in the western province of Gansu. The disaster was caused by the remnants of Typhoon Maisak, which spawned rare tornadoes in central China, leaving tens of thousands of people displaced from their homes. In the Pacific, recovery efforts are underway on Guam and the northern Marianas Islands from severe damage caused by a Category 5 equivalent typhoon that made landfall Monday. In France, more than 10,000 people have been ordered to evacuate their homes as a fast-moving wildfire sweeps across the foothills of the Pyrenees Mountains. Firefighters are also battling blazes in Portugal and Spain and Greece and the Balkans. Here in the U.S., more than 1,200 firefighters are battling the Babylon Fire, which has consumed over 100,000 acres, becoming the largest wildfire in Utah in nearly a decade. According to Climate Central, July is the hottest month for most of the United States, and it's getting hotter as the planet warms. U.S. cities have seen average temperatures rise by more than 2.5 degrees since the 1970s. And a top attorney at ExxonMobil is joining the Trump administration. Robert Levy, executive counsel at the fossil fuel giant, recently announced he's retiring after 17 years at ExxonMobil and will join the Justice Department's newly renamed Energy and Natural Resources Division. It was previously the Environment and Natural Resources Division. In November, Levy was one of a few major oil company executives to attend the COP30 United Nations climate talks in Brazil, where he promoted the continued burning of fossil fuels.
12: Crude oil and hydrocarbons are going to play a critical role in everybody's life for a long time to come.
0: In response, Robert Weissman, co-president of Public Citizen, wrote, quote, "Big Oil's capture of the U.S. government is now complete. the Justice Department that should be fighting to protect clean air and water and avert catastrophic climate change, will now work on behalf of polluters to advance the poisoning of people and the planet, unquote. And those are some of the headlines. This is Democracy Now!, democracynow.org, The War and Peace Report. I'm Amy Goodman. In Maine, Democratic nominee for Senate Graham Plattner is yet to drop out of the race, despite losing all major endorsements, from Senators Bernie Sanders and Elizabeth Warren to California Congressmember Ro Khanna. The chair of the Maine Democratic Party and other party leaders posted a statement calling on Plattner to drop out. Under state law, Maine's Democratic Party can name a replacement for Plattner on the November ballot if he withdraws from the race by next Monday. The outcome of the election could determine the balance of power in the U.S. Senate. Calls for his withdrawal follow serious allegations of sexual assault made by Maine resident Jenny Rasico, first reported by Politico Monday. Rasico says she met Plattner in 2019. They dated casually for about 2 years until a night in 2021. According to Rasico, that night, Plattner texted her saying he would come over. Despite asking him not to, he came over anyway and let himself into her unlocked house. She then repeatedly told Plattner she wasn't in the mood, but he persisted. They first scuffled on the couch and a sewing table was knocked over. This is Jenny Rasico speaking to CNN's Jake Tapper.
2: I remember just at first being like, hey, I'm not into this. Like, don't, I'm not in the mood. Like, don't, whatever. And it got to the point where I was like, okay, I feel like I've said this enough times. Like, he's not listening to me or he's not hearing me. And I looked at him and I remember this very specific look in his eyes. And I could smell alcohol and I was like, this is different. He is heavily intoxicated. Like, and that blank stare was kind of like a photographic memory that, that I still have of that night. And his... that was me recognizing what the situation was. And this wasn't just like, oh, hey, somebody showed up and I'm going to tell him to go home. Like, he was heavily intoxicated, had intentions with me, and wasn't listening when I said no. I evaluated my safety. Like, a drunk person who's blackout drunk is in my home, has these intentions with me, you know, has already caused this amount of destruction and not listening to me. And so I basically felt safest just complying.
12: Is there any way that he thought this was consensual or no? Just because...
2: I don't believe that you can think that that scenario was consensual. You have to understand that that wasn't when somebody is repeatedly... I mean, when somebody in the middle of it says, don't touch me, like, yeah, that's obviously not consensual.
12: Let me be as direct as I can. Did Graham Plattner rape you?
2: By definition, yes.
0: Graham Plattner has denied the allegations. This is a video he posted Monday afternoon.
13: I wanted to directly address the troubling, serious, and false allegations against me. Any accusation of non-consensual behavior is categorically false. We are taking the time to reflect on the best path forward for the state that I love, the people that I love, the movement I belong to, and the goal of defeating Susan Collins.
0: On Tuesday night, the executive director of the Maine Democratic Party, Devin Murphy Anderson, said Graham Plattner's team had been trying to influence how the party might proceed if and when Plattner drops out of the race.
14: Unfortunately, Graham Plattner's team has repeatedly reached out to us in an attempt to put their thumb on the scale of what this process looks like. We have repeatedly reiterated to Graham Plattner's team that they have no role in determining our next Democratic nominee for the U.S. Senate, nor in determining what this process looks like. We have also reiterated that Graham Plattner must drop out of this race so that Democrats in Maine can focus on defeating Susan Collins this November.
0: For more, we go to Maine, where we're joined by Amy Fried, professor emerita of political science at the University of Maine. She writes on Maine and politics on her Substack, Political Sightlines. Her latest piece headlined, After Plattner Withdraws, What's Next? So, Professor Fried, thanks so much for being with us. You say after he withdraws, are you confident he will? Talk about that, and then who are the various candidates who are being talked about?
15: Well, we can't be absolutely certain that Plattner will withdraw. It is up to him. However, I think there's been enormous pressure since, as you pointed out, he has lost all of his endorsements. And I think he'll find it very difficult to go forward, really, to raise any money, which, interestingly and ironically, was the reason that Janet Mills cited for her dropping out. And I think that there has been, over time, some pulling back from him, from some main Democrats, starting with the sexting allegations and then the initial abuse story that the New York Times had, because those were issues that were more recent than some of the previous sorts of things. Plus, they involved behavior rather than merely words.
0: So,
15: as to your question about, go ahead.
0: Go ahead. Talk about what happens next. I mean, this is extremely new. Maine has not dealt with this before. Very few states have. And so talk about the schedule and then why this is so significant. I mean, whoever this Democratic candidate is takes on Susan Collins. But like your background there, where you're sitting, Maine is a blue state. It has voted for the presidential candidate from 2000 right through to Kamala Harris. Susan Collins is a Republican senator. It is a key decider, that position, of who will control the Senate. So start with the calendar of what next Monday he would have to pull out by, and if he doesn't, his name will remain on the ballot.
15: Right. There's no way to force Plattner off the ballot. He has to make the decision. Otherwise, the only way that a nominee can be replaced is if they're seriously ill or passes away, something like that. But he would have to make the decision by Monday. And then there's 2 weeks for the Maine Democratic Party to pick someone else. And they have yet to develop a process. But the leadership of the Maine Democratic Party has said that they plan to have something as inclusive and transparent as possible. Now, what exactly that will look like is unclear at this point, and I don't think they're going to release a plan until, Mr. Plattner drops out, assuming that he does. But various things that I've heard floated include things like some caucuses or even some kind of convention, which perhaps could be in person or maybe virtual. But it's a very complicated logistical matter, really. How do you bring people together? Are there spaces available in the Maine summer when we have, many tourists visiting? How can this be accomplished?
0: Of course, there are comparisons made to what happened when Joe Biden announced Kamala Harris would replace him. The concern that people felt that they didn't have a role in choosing who would be the Democratic candidate. If you can talk about who the possibilities are at this point.
15: Well, the names that I've heard floated the most are individuals who ran for governor recently. The primary for the Maine governor was the same day as the Senate primary, so it wasn't very long ago. And the top finishers that are closest to Plattner and have the most credibility, probably more broadly with the electorate, include Troy Jackson, who is from a working class background. He was a logger and he was the Senate president. He was very much supported by Maine labor unions. And then also Shannon Bellows, who's the sitting Secretary of State.
0: Just to be clear, Troy Jackson ran to be the Democratic nominee for governor in Maine and lost in the primary to Hannah Pingree. So far, he's the only possible replacement to Graham Plattner, who's filed paperwork to formally explore a bid for the Senate. I wanted to go to an ad released by his campaign for governor.
16: I'm a logger from Allegash. In 98, we were getting squeezed by greedy billionaires trying to replace us. So we blocked the border. When they arrested us, they thought they'd won. But I was just getting started. For 20 years, I fought against the corporations and Republicans who've been holding us back in Maine. I'm Troy Jackson, and I'm the only Democrat for governor endorsed by Bernie Sanders. And my only special interest is you.
0: So that's Troy Jackson. And one of the issues that has been raised is the issue of the movement, which is definitely pulling away, to say the least, from Graham Plattner. But the positions he took on different issues from, you know, Medicare for all, endless wars, these kinds of issues, if you could address that and then go on to other candidates.
15: Sure. Those are very important issues, and they're important in Maine. They're important in other states. And I think those are good messages to take to the general election. There's also been, I think, increasing knowledge about the damage that Susan Collins has done. She's run for a very long time in positioning herself with this moderate, centrist, bipartisan brand that just doesn't seem to hold up very well when she has a record of voting 95% of the time with Donald Trump last year.
0: If you can talk about her role in the Supreme Court and Trump's nominees for the Supreme Court, particularly Brett Kavanaugh.
15: Absolutely. There was enormous amount of organization when she was deciding whether to support Brett Kavanaugh to try to dissuade her from doing so. And she took that vote before the last election, before the last Senate election in 2020, where she was reelected. But at that time, she said that she believed that Justice Kavanaugh would not vote to overturn Roe. Now we have that in the rearview mirror, and we know that he did indeed do so. So it, you know, casts a lot of questions on her credibility, her judgment, whether she was even being honest about it. And she has supported many other federal judges who Trump has nominated as well. And they're part of the situation as well. So I'd say that Collins is vulnerable, and she was vulnerable in 2020. That's a long, complicated story as to how that turned out. But going forward, I think that her seat is still at risk with the right candidate. And it's just enormously important for control of the Senate. Also, if Plattner stays in, there's money that will flow elsewhere, national money that was going to be spent in Maine on the Senate race from both sides is not going to probably be spent here. And it, instead, it'll go against Democratic candidates in other swing states. So it has implications not only for control of the Senate, which is itself enormous, but also on other Senate races that could be winnable by Democrats.
0: Let's go to Shannon Bellows. She is the Secretary of State for Maine. This was her ad for governor.
17: Growing up in Maine, like so many families, we didn't have it easy. We didn't have running water or electricity until I was in the fifth grade. But somehow, my parents never made us feel poor. My dad was a carpenter who worked hard to support us. My mom worked factory jobs, making light bulbs and Christmas wreaths. My parents taught me that if you want something, you work hard. No shortcuts, no excuses. And while we're paying our taxes or helping our parents measure out their Medicaid, our country is being demolished by a greedy, unelected billionaire who thinks his dollars are more powerful than our voices. Right now, we need leaders who will meet the moment.
0: So that was Shannon Bellows. If you can talk about her campaign and what it would mean if she were to run.
15: Secretary Bellows has a really long history of doing a number of different things in Maine. She was very active in a number of rights organizations. She was at one time the head of the Maine ACLU. At another point, she was the head of the Maine Holocaust and Human Rights Center. She worked a lot on the marriage equality campaign, so she's very active in LGBTQ plus rights. And she, you know, was elected to the legislature, and then she's been serving as Secretary of State. She made news a couple of years ago nationally because a case came to her challenging the eligibility of Donald Trump on the ballot under 14th Amendment insurrection grounds, and she ruled that he was not eligible. That, of course, was overturned by the Supreme Court, but it was a kind of major decision that she made, I think, based on the evidence before her and the legal briefs before her. So she's been a very, very stalwart advocate for voting rights, and I think she has a lot going for her as a potential candidate.
18: And
15: as
18: finally,
15: well,
18: in this last minute, there's Dr. Nirav Shah. There's, of course, there's the governor who suspended her campaign as Graham Plattner was crushing her in the Democratic primary for Senate, Governor Janet Mills. If you can talk about, as you all move forward, what would it mean if Plattner stayed in the race?
15: If Plattner stayed in the race, I think it would be extremely difficult to beat Susan Collins. I think there already were a number of people who were feeling like maybe they couldn't support him after the abuse allegations. They might not have voted for Susan Collins, but they might have sat it out instead. And I just don't think that he's going to have a path forward. His numbers in polling went down significantly after the sexting and the initial abuse story.
18: And it doesn't look like he will, based on the video that he put out. But we'll continue to follow the story. As some say, as goes Maine, so goes the nation. Amy Fried, professor emerita of political science at the University of Maine. She writes on Maine and politics in her Substack, Political Sightlines, her latest piece, After Plattner Withdraws, What's Next? Coming up, we go to Turkey, where the NATO summit is underway. Stay with us.

0: Greed by Sweet Honey in the Rock and a Firehouse Studio. This is Democracy Now!, democracynow.org, the War and Peace Report. I'm Amy Goodman. We turn now to Ankara, Turkey, where the NATO summit is on its second and final day. President Trump's dominated the headlines by restating Greenland should be controlled by the United States, denouncing European allies and declaring the ceasefire over with Iran, while calling Iran's leaders scum and a cancer. NATO Secretary General Mark Rutte praised the most recent U.S. attacks on Iran, calling them absolutely necessary, while telling Trump, quote, I'm with you. Rutte's comments came after Trump castigated NATO allies for refusing to aid the U.S. and Israel in attacks on Iran. Ahead of the talks, Rutte praised NATO members who've committed to spending at least 5% of their gross domestic product on their militaries, a key demand of the Trump administration. Trump, meanwhile, refused to rule out additional U.S. troop reductions in Europe. But earlier today, he did praise Turkey's president, Recep Tayyip Erdogan.
1: I like Erdogan. I'll tell you, I like President Erdogan. He rolled out the red carpet. He's terrific. You know, he could have gone into the war. A lot of people saying, like with Bibi, I like Bibi. I think Bibi was a terrific wartime prime minister. But Bibi said rough things yesterday about Turkey and Erdogan. And I said, you know, I spoke to him. I said, he could have gone into the war because he doesn't like Israel much and he doesn't like Bibi much. And he didn't go because of me. And this is a military power. Millions of soldiers. Turkey is very strong.
0: On Tuesday, Trump announced he would lift U.S. sanctions on Turkey that were imposed in 2020. Over its purchase of a Russian air defense system, Trump made the announcement following a lavish state dinner hosted by Turkish President Erdogan, whom he called Turkey's biggest asset. This comes as the mayor of Istanbul and other Turkish politicians, civil society figures and journalists remain jailed on politically motivated charges. Ahead of Trump's visit to Ankara, Turkish police detained more than 100 protesters as they marched to demand Turkey's withdrawal from NATO.
2: NATO's crimes around the world are apparent. They have also committed numerous offenses in Turkey, orchestrated coups, and have bases here. And now, shamelessly, they are being hosted in Ankara. I am here today to protest because I cannot accept this blow to my honor. NATO is a very big criminal organization.
0: For more, we go now to Ankara, Turkey, where we're joined by Ruth Michelson, journalist based in Istanbul. Her recent piece for The Guardian, headlined, Turkey intensifies crackdown on public life in run-up to NATO summit in Ankara. Talk about what's happening in the street and also people's view of NATO and what's happening right now.
3: Well, I mean, I think it's clear here in Ankara and in Turkey more broadly, this NATO summit is not taking place in a climate of freedom. We saw in the 2 weeks leading up to this summit happening, authorities in Ankara arrested over 200 people in dawn raids. There were members of that group that were arrested that Human Rights Watch pointed out. The authorities have given no clarity about what warranted the arrests, what warranted the accusations that went along with it, that those arrested had links to terrorism. Things that we do know about at least one of the people who was detained is that he's a prominent LGBTQ journalist. He's the head of an LGBTQ rights organization. There are others who are part of that group of detained people who are environmentalists. So that really calls into question the rationale for this huge number of arrests. There has also been a protest ban enforced in Ankara, and that is a protest ban that extends even to leafleting. So in a way, it's remarkable that there are people that still went out to protest. There were protests on Sunday here in the Turkish capital, about 100 people arrested at those protests, not the MPs that were with them, but 100 other protesters, and then more arrests from anti-NATO protesters yesterday. And so, I mean, the overall picture is one where this is a Turkish administration that wants us to, or wants the world really, and Turkish citizens to focus on Turkey's foreign policy successes or achievements and not what's happening at home.
0: talk, Ruth, about Turkey's and Erdogan's diplomatic and militaristic interests here, particularly with its geographic position, sharing a border with Iran, with Syria, its proximity to Russia and Ukraine, and President Trump now talking about lifting the ban on Turkey getting F-35 jet fighters.
3: Well, I mean, this is something that we've been hearing throughout the summit, is that Turkey has this indispensable place in NATO, second largest army in NATO. Erdogan, when speaking earlier, spoke about the work that, Turkey is doing in Ukraine to support President Zelensky and to support Ukraine, including weapon sales. And, you know, this is something that we've heard emphasized a huge amount from international leadership here, that praise for Turkey's role in NATO, and then aversion when asked about whether that means that they would say anything about what's happening domestically in the country. I mean, you mentioned it in the introduction to your program. The mayor of Istanbul is in prison. And we heard NATO Secretary General Mark Rutte mention this earlier this week. Lots and lots of praise for Turkey, for Turkish weapons and, defense production, which is enormous. But also at the same time, talking about, really saying he thinks that the right to, demonstrate is very important when asked about Turkey's human rights record, but really not wishing

0: role in NATO, ability to manufacture weapons, but as I say, a real aversion to talking about what is happening outside of the summit itself.
1: The significance of what's happening right now, President Trump calling the Iranian leaders scum and cancer and resuming attacks, basically saying the ceasefire is off, and Rutte's support for this, what this means and where the other countries stand.
0: Right. And we also heard Erdogan's praise for that, too. He praised Donald Trump after Trump made those comments and talked about my friend Donald Trump, who's taken decisive action on Iran. And I mean, Trump's comments, obviously, about what's happening with the memorandum of understanding with Iran, really throwing a huge amount into question. I mean, he said some contradictory things in that statement. On one hand, he's saying the deal is over. There's no point in having these talks that were supposed to happen after Ayatollah Ali Khamenei's funeral that is due to conclude tomorrow with his burial in Mashhad. There were meant to be talks about Iran's nuclear program that were meant to take place afterwards. But then Trump also saying that he would task Steve Witkoff and Jared Kushner with, you know, that they would have some discussion about whether these talks would continue, but that really he's the decider. And so I think there is this possibility, really, that things will return to this kind of strange stalemate where we see both sides firing one another, as we saw during the negotiations around the MOU. But that is also a stalemate that can't go on forever. That also resolves nothing. And of course, it still means that every time that Donald Trump says things like this, that calling Iranian leaders scum, issuing these threats, that there is likely to be some response. And so it really sort of extends this uncertainty to a pretty dangerous new place when you hear comments like that.
1: In the last 30 seconds, what do you think the international media is missing? I mean, from the perspective of media in the United States, we hear nothing about the protests and the arrests of hundreds of people in this lead up to the NATO summit and President Trump's presence there.
0: And I think the other thing that we probably shouldn't lose sight of overall is that the mayor of Istanbul is in prison. Those are on charges that where it's been widely questioned about how politicized those charges may be. And that, you know, this talk of democratic backsliding, that has a real tangible thing in the sense that an elected leader is in prison while this is going on.
1: Ruth Michelson, journalist based in Istanbul, Turkey. Her recent piece for The Guardian, we'll link to it at democracynow.org. Turkey intensifies crackdown on public life and run-up to NATO summit in Ankara. Coming up, we go to Nairobi to talk to journalist Julia Steers, her new documentary, Inside the Secret Network, Fueling Sudan's War.

Mean Love by the Sudanese musician Sin Cane. This is Democracy Now!, democracynow.org. I'm Amy Goodman. As we turn to Sudan, where the UN High Commissioner for Human Rights, Volker Turk, has warned another humanitarian catastrophe is unfolding in Sudan's besieged city of El Obeid. The UN Human Rights Council held an emergency session last week as fighting intensified between the Sudanese army and the UAE-backed paramilitary rapid support forces, or RSF, which are vying for control of the North Kordofan state capital. UN experts have urged the international community to prevent widespread atrocities similar to what was witnessed in al-Fashir after it was seized by the RSF. Already, UN fact-finding missions have documented summary executions, abductions, torture and sexual violence in Kordofan. Over 11,000 people, including more than 5,500 children,

0: children have been displaced from El Obeid in the last 2 weeks, according to Save the Children. And in the United Kingdom, a top human rights investigator said the British government was uniquely positioned to stop a genocidal massacre carried out by the RSF in Sudan's Al Fashir, but failed to do so over economic interests and diplomatic ties with the United Arab Emirates, which is accused of backing the RSF. Nathaniel Raymond of the Humanitarian Research Lab at the Yale School of Public Health submitted testimony to the UK Parliament detailing his team's efforts to warn of the threats. This is a portion of his comments.
1: I will speak personally and I will speak bluntly. My outrage at institutional failure in the face of preventable genocidal killing, I see as a duty to stay angry. As the obituary and the memorial for these people, they deserve someone to be angry for them.
0: We turn now to a new investigation from Lighthouse Reports, Evident, Sudan War Monitor, and Der Spiegel that has uncovered how the United Arab Emirates supports a secret network of military training camps for the RSF that enables them to continue their deadly war in Sudan. This is a clip from the documentary called Inside the Secret Network, Fueling Sudan's War. In this clip, journalist Julia Steers of Lighthouse Reports is at the border of Libya and Sudan reporting on the UAE-backed RSF training camps, supported also by the Libyan National Army, or LNA, a militia in eastern Libya.
2: Analysts say that weapons smuggling at this border has surged by up to three times pre-war levels. And it's not just a trafficking route.
3: We're on patrol about 50 miles south of Kufra, and they want us to go back to the checkpoint. But we know that there's an RSF camp about 30 miles in that direction. And even though they say there's nothing going on out here, we actually saw on satellite images as recently as a couple days ago that there is activity over at the camp.
2: Equipment and troops from this training camp have been linked to critical RSF battles back in Sudan. With the help of the LNA, the RSF has set up training camps and staging sites to prep weapons in this part of the desert. We found four previously unidentified training camps across Libya. Libyan authorities want these operations to stay in the shadows, but RSF soldiers are posting from Libya on social media.
0: For more, we're joined now from Nairobi, Kenya, by the award-winning journalist and documentary filmmaker you just heard, Julia Steers, producer and correspondent on the documentary Inside the Secret Network, Fueling Sudan's War. Also, the correspondent and producer of the Al Jazeera Fault Lines and Lighthouse Reports documentary released earlier this year, headlined No Exit from El Fasher. So let me ask you, Julia, first, the latest where the UN High Commissioner for Human Rights, Volker Turk, warned another humanitarian catastrophe is unfolding in Sudan's besieged city of El Obeid. What do you know, and what is fueling this?
4: So what we know is that the RSF, the Rapid Support Forces, and the Sudanese army are fighting for control of El Obeid, which, as you said, is the capital of the North Kordofan region. They have been really brutally, both sides have been launching drone attacks against civilians for the last few weeks, and that's been intensifying. And there is concern now that the RSF could be about to launch a ground offensive, which, of course, is very similar to what we saw during the siege of El Fasher in Darfur. For the city of El Fasher fell to the Rapid Support Forces in October. So what we're hearing is the international community, you know, warning of an impending humanitarian disaster. These drone attacks have also struck critical infrastructure, which could be potentially limiting people's access to water, to electricity. So it is believed that there is already a humanitarian crisis ongoing inside El Obeid. But of course, the real fear is that this will be, you know, another repeat of El Fasher, where civilians were subjected to really extensive and grotesque war crimes at the hands of the RSF, who eventually went on to take that city.
0: Talk about the role of the United Arab Emirates, Julia.
4: So this war, which is often categorized in international media as a civil war, is really a proxy war on both sides. On the side of the RSF, their main backer is the United Arab Emirates. And there's no question that the RSF would not be able to have gotten as far as they have, to have claimed nearly as much territory as they have, without the really robust support of the UAE. The UAE backs the RSF for a couple different reasons. Some of it is ideological. They would say that they are fighting the Islamists who back the Sudanese army. Other reasons include just loyalty to the RSF's leader and economic reasons and interest in gold and in infrastructure in Sudan. But what they've done during the course of this now over 3-year war, in terms of their support for the RSF, is establish this really robust network across Africa, including in Chad and in Libya, where we went, to funnel weapons, fuel, money into the RSF and into their fight for control of Sudan. And they've also established a training network where they train RSF soldiers in Libya. Reuters did some reporting about an RSF training camp in Ethiopia. So they're providing training as well as Colombian mercenaries to help train RSF troops, and in some cases even fight alongside RSF troops in Sudan. So we're talking about a really extensive network of logistics and training and financial backing from the UAE.
0: For your investigation, you spoke to 7 RSF defectors in Libya. In this clip from your documentary, we hear from one of the defectors who spent 3 months at a training camp outside Benghazi. He said the heavy weaponry he trained on at the camp came from the United Arab Emirates.
5: Only the plane coming showed its Emirati, but the ammunition boxes and the weapons, as well as the cars, none of which had anything to indicate its Emirati. Except for one type of armored car they sent, and it was Emirati. You can see made in Emirates.
6: Can you show me where the camp that you were at in Benghazi is?
5: All the way to the camp. The camp is there.
6: So this road led all the way out. Mm-hmm.
5: That's the camp.
0: In this clip from the film, Julia Steers, you speak to RSF spokesperson Dr. Alaeddine Nagood, who repeatedly denies they got any support from the United Arab Emirates, UAE.
7: There's much of allegations that's mm-hmm. not true, and we defended and we wrote in our statements against.
8: Mm-hmm. The UN Security Council said British small arms, both target systems and engines for armored personnel carriers that were sold by the Brits to the UAE, were then found in Sudan to be on the RSF side.
7: It's exclusively mm-hmm. sold for the Emiratis, and the Emiratis give it to us.
8: Correct. No. There's also the report that European-made mortar shells also sold to an Emirati company and then transported through a convoy in Libya, where there's a lot of evidence that you guys were moving stuff through Libya, that those also ended up on the RSF side.
7: No, you know, Libya, this area became an open market for mm-hmm. weapons. Mm-hmm. You can get weapon from wherever you want.
8: Sure.
7: And it's a market, so you can get, if you have money, you can get mm-hmm. a weapon from there.
8: He rejected the claims of our RSF sources about their training in Libya. So do you deny that there are any training camps for the RSF outside of Sudan?
7: It's all our stuff, training camps in our borders.
8: There are no training camps outside of Sudan. What ultimately do you want to get out of this war? You're saying it's for all of these just causes, but what is the ultimate end game?
7: We are looking for a new Sudan.
0: So that's the RSF spokesperson. Julia Steers, talk about what he's denying. What is the UAE's interest here in perpetuating the civil war between the Sudanese army and the RSF? And then what about countries like Britain and the United States, who are very close to the UAE?
4: So the RSF and the UAE vehemently deny the UAE's role in the war, which at this point, you know, is a sort of ridiculous denial. It's really the worst kept secret of the war in Sudan. He is denying what we saw with our own eyes. He is denying what we documented, you know, a year's worth of social media analysis of RSF presence in Libya at training camps in the desert, at training camps near the capital, Benghazi. He's denying very extensive documentation of the presence of UAE-backed Colombian mercenaries in Libya, in Sudan, traveling through Libya into Sudan's Darfur region. So as I said, he's denying this very extensive network that the UAE has established, including in Libya. And, you know, as you mentioned, the role of the UK or in the US in pressuring, you know, a critical partner of theirs, the UAE, has been very minimal. So, you know, there has been very little pressure on the UAE to actually acknowledge their role or to stop the flow of weapons and troops into Sudan.
0: And what is the UAE's interest here?
4: So the UAE's interest, you know, in part, I think we have to recognize that they are a country with almost limitless resources. So to a certain extent, we could just be seeing they have backed one side and they're going to continue dumping resources into that side until the end. There has been some points of the war where analysts would wonder, you know, when the RSF was sort of on the back foot, and analysts would wonder how long will the UAE keep backing a potentially losing horse. But now we've seen the RSF has taken all of Darfur. They're putting up a very fierce fight in El Obeid, and there is absolutely no sign of UAE support slowing down. In the long term, they have an economic interest in Sudan, in Sudan's gold trade, in Sudan's agricultural trade. They also do not want to see an Islamist-backed government installed in the Horn of Africa. And so the Sudanese army is backed by Islamists. So they would obviously prefer that the RSF would be the party that eventually takes over Sudan.
0: This is a clip from your documentary that looks at how the UAE has brought Colombian mercenaries into the conflict.
9: Well, they did talk about it. But the general consensus is that the Emiratis brought and paid them.
2: The UAE has sent hundreds of Colombian mercenaries to Sudan, many making stops in Libya to train and fight alongside the RSF. They're contracted by Global Security Services Group, a UAE-based company with links to the Emirati government. With the help of Conflict Insights Group, we analyzed telephones located at Camp 17. Using publicly available phone data, we found evidence of one suspected Colombian contractor at the site. The phone was active at Camp 17 in June 2025.
0: Julia Steers, if you can talk about the significance of the Colombian mercenaries being brought in by the UAE as we wrap up right now.
4: So the Colombian mercenaries are brought in to train the RSF specifically on these new types of weaponry that are then being trafficked into Sudan. And they were considered to be really influential in the fight in El Fasher, which fell to the RSF a few months ago, both in terms of training. And there was some evidence of them being on the ground, actually fighting alongside the RSF in El Fasher. And so, of course, there is a concern that in other battles, the RSF will continue to get this training on specialized weaponry and that they could be backed
0: Julia,
4: up by the Colombian mercenaries.
0: In this last 20 seconds, the human toll, if you can address that.
4: In El Obeid, there's concern about hundreds of thousands of civilians, you know, and we have seen an utter lack of true care by the international community for the amount of civilians that are being targeted and killed in this war.
0: Julia Steers, award-winning journalist and documentary filmmaker, correspondent in the new Evident Media Lighthouse Reports documentary, Inside the Secret Network, Fueling Sudan's War. Thank you so much for being with us. I'm Amy Goodman. This is Democracy Now!, democracynow.org, the War and Peace Report.
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0: Hello and welcome to Background Briefing, available 24/7 at backgroundbriefing.org. I'm Ian Masters, and today we'll look into a number of stories and issues in the news. We'll begin with the latest scandal rocking the Platner campaign for the U.S. Senate in Maine, which is a must-win seat occupied by long-serving Republican Susan Collins if the Democrats are to take control of the Senate in November. Joining us to discuss not if but when Graham Platner is to step aside after Bernie Sanders and Mayor Mundaney urge him to do so is Daniel Shea, the Marson Moller McNulty Professor of Government at Colby College in Waterville, Maine. He has an article at the Portland Press Herald we will discuss, Maine Politics Just Took a Punch to the Gut. Then we'll speak with Tamar Jacoby, the Kyiv-based director of the Progressive Policies Institute's New Ukraine Project. She's the author of The Ukrainian Refugee Experience. And as Putin intensifies his bombardment of civilian targets in Kyiv ahead of the NATO summit, we'll discuss what it is like when Russian ballistic missiles, cruise missiles, and swarms of drones are heading for your apartment building. Then, finally, we'll speak with George Beebe, the Director of Grand Strategy at the Quincy Institute for Responsible Statecraft. He served in government for nearly 25 years, including as Director of Russia Analysis at the CIA, and we'll examine the NATO summit underway in Turkey and assess what Putin is trying to achieve after talking to Trump, who claims to be trying to bring about a peace deal between Russia and Ukraine by unleashing a terror campaign against Ukrainian civilians. And joining us now, Daniel Shea, who's the Marson Moller McNulty Professor of Government at Colby College in Waterville, Maine, who has an article at the Portland Press Herald, Maine Politics Just Took a Punch in the Gut. Welcome to Background Briefing, Daniel Shea.
1: Thanks for having me. Glad to be here.
0: Well, thanks for joining us. And of course, Graham Platner's latest round of scandals have hit the press. And this time around, it's prompted Bernie Sanders to call for Platner to drop out, along with Mayor Mundaney. So I imagine at some point today, he will step aside. What do you think?
1: Yeah, I can't imagine that he wouldn't. There is no background, there's no base of support left for his candidacy. I think it's a matter of time.
0: But his candidacy has been very successful and it's weathered the last batch of reports on scandals.
1: Yeah, I think he's got a very popular appeal. He's good on the stump. I think his message is on track for a lot of Mainers. There's a lot of anger here in the state, as there is across the country. Issues of affordability, getting good jobs, finding a way for your kids to buy a home, having them stay in the community that they were raised in. There's anger here, and he represents, I guess I should say, a change. And that works for a lot of Mainers. I think, you know, the character issue aside, I think he would have had a really strong shot at taking the seat.
0: So the last series of women that came forth, the most prominent one with the most damaging claims, turned out to be a Republican who had worked for the Heritage Foundation, and she worked for Nikki Haley at the UN. So I take it that this latest woman who's come forth saying that essentially he came in the middle of the night drunk and forced sex on her, that she... I'm assuming she's not a Republican operative, right? Because Bernie Sanders and Mundaney are now weighing in. So I take it this latest accusation is credible. Is that your understanding?
1: Well, yeah, I think it's credible not only because, you know, she doesn't seem to have politics, although I can't imagine why we wouldn't say that the claims of another woman just because she's a Republican operative aren't credible. So there is that part of it. She apparently is a Democrat. She wants to see a change. But on top of that, there's just a lot of collaboration, right? There's a number of people that received text messages and information about the event years ago, right? So there's a lot of background. There's a lot of people involved. Heck, I saw the interview yesterday. It seemed awful credible to me. I can't imagine that we could sweep this under the rug. It sounded horrible, to be honest.
0: But the previous woman that I was referring to, who claimed that Blattner had locked her in a room and was abusive, when I referred to her as a Republican operative, she did work for the Heritage Foundation, which is the authors of Project 2025, which is the current blueprint for the Trump White House. So I don't think it's unfair to call her a Republican operative.
1: No, that's okay. Of course, she was a Republican operative. The question is, does that mean we should put less credence into her claim? Right? If we're going to believe women, we're going to believe women that have been through these sorts of events. I think a lot of Mainers also understood that. I think a chunk of the Blattner base may have dismissed this, the first piece, as maybe some political dirty tricks. But a heck of a lot of other Mainers, the more moderate center, which is critical for this race, thought there was something really horrible going on here. I know that. I know there were a lot of people, men and women, that were really upset with the last revelations. And of course, this is a bridge too far. This is a good night, Irene, for Graham Blattner now, as it should be.
0: So, Dan, you mentioned the anger in the state amongst the electorate that Blattner tapped into. But you're also, in your article at the Portland Press Herald, Maine politics just took a punch in the gut. What you're saying here in the article is that whoever replaces Blattner should not, exhibit the anger that we have and the hatred that we have in our national politics, the divisive, hateful stuff that comes from Trump in particular, that they shouldn't attack and demonize Susan Collins. They just should, suggest that maybe there's a new generation that's needed. In other words, a gentler approach, a less divisive approach, is what you think is going to work. So who would that candidate be then? Because Janet Mills is, if she comes back, she already dropped out. She's pretty much in the similar age bracket to Susan Collins, isn't she?
1: Yeah, she is. So let me be clear about what I was trying to say in that article. And by the way, I've gotten a lot of nice feedback on that. And that is that we don't have to do ugly, nasty, vitriolic politics. We don't have to do that in Maine. We can make the case. We can pull back from those messages that only push your base, only mobilize your base, to trying to persuade the unsure, the undecided. Thoughtful arguments about policy positions and character and background and so forth. Gosh, isn't it fair to simply say, if you're the Democratic nominee, that Susan Collins loves this state, that Susan Collins has worked really hard for the state? Now you've got your arguments about why we need to make a change. But I think voters in Maine would love to hear just an honest take on policy differences, on how we can go forward in the future without all that nasty ugliness and divisiveness, to say Susan Collins is terribly corrupt and so forth. It's just not going to work. So that's what I was trying to make, the argument I'm trying to make in that article. I think it's going to resonate with a lot of Mainers. And, a lot of Americans were sick of the ugliness, the divisive politics. Let's just do politics in a respectful, thoughtful, passionate way, right? We can be passionate about it, but we don't have to be so nasty and ugly. So as to who would replace Graham Blattner, there are a lot of possibilities. We just had a gubernatorial primary with a number of very solid candidates. It was really divided between four. We have a ranked choice system. The three other candidates that did very well in that primary would work. I think there are a number of possibilities. Honestly, I think Jared Golden should be somebody who's the member of the second congressional district who's stepping down. I think he would be interesting. Maybe Shelley Pingree, who's the current member of the House from the first district. She might be interested. I think there are a lot. The good news for the Democrats is the bench is pretty darn full. We've got some good alternatives.
0: Jared Golden, for example, he's one of the few Democrats, if not the only Democrat, in the House of Representatives who votes with the Republicans, and he's angered the Democratic caucus in the House. So I don't think he's very popular with the Democratic Party.
1: Well, I'm not so sure about that. I mean, he continues to win re-election in the second congressional district. This is a congressional district that Donald Trump has won three times. I wouldn't say he votes often with Republicans. He occasionally votes with Republicans. He is a more moderate. He's not the most moderate member of the House by a long shot. So, yeah, you might be right. He might not work as well in the first congressional district, which is in the southern part of the state. But that's an idea. Troy Jackson is a former head of the Senate Democrats. He's very popular. Shona Bellows, Secretary of State. Neville Shaw, who's the former CDC coordinator here in the state of Maine, came in second. I think there are a lot of good possibilities for the Democrats.
0: And what about the age of these people that you just mentioned, Dan? Are they a younger generation?
1: Yes, that's a new gen. All of those are a new generation.
0: Right. Yeah,
1: I would be surprised if the party turns to Janet Mills. I mean, Janet has had a wonderful career in the state. I do think that as the first wave of revelations on women came out, there was a call for Janet to jump back into the race. A lot of people said, well, now you need to step back in. And she didn't take that. I think she's probably content with not pursuing the Senate race. That's just my guess. She's also, I think, enjoying her last few months as governor. So all the potential candidates seem to be a bit of a different generation, yes.
0: So this has to be done quickly, though, doesn't it? Isn't there only about 3 weeks to find a new candidate?
1: Yes. So Plattner would have to step down by June 13th, and then the state party would hold a quote-unquote meeting. I think they're trying to decide what that would mean, whether it would be a convention of sorts, a virtual convention. They would maybe even a series of caucus events. They would need to do that quickly and come out with their candidate by July 27th. So July 13th for Plattner and July 27th for the final pick.
0: So just in the last few minutes, let me refer back to your article, Dan Shea, at the Portland Press Herald, Maine Politics Just Took a Punch in the Gut, to describe what you describe as some of the problems besetting the state of Maine, or even unique to the state of Maine, that have to be addressed and that a candidate replacing Plattner has to address. Mainers are worried about housing costs that have pushed young families out of towns they grew up in, property tax bills that climb while paychecks don't, rural hospitals cutting services or closing outright, leaving people to drive an hour for a birth or an emergency, electricity rates amongst the highest in the nations, a lobster industry squeezed between regulation and warming waters, an overdose crisis that had touched every family in every county, and a workforce aging faster than almost any other states, with too few young people staying to replace it. That's a pretty heavy lift.
1: That's heavy lift, and it helps explain Graham Plattner. It helps explain why there is a true desire to shake things up, something different, a change, right? Something's happening in the state, something's happening across the country where people are very angry, very frustrated. And to be honest, it goes back, you know, more than a decade. It helps explain the rise of Donald Trump, that same anger and frustration. It's, you know, the solutions for the Democrats are a lot different. But there is something happening in America where people want something new. That's what Graham Plattner was offering, and that's why he was so popular. He was ready to shake things up. The Democratic nominee could make the same argument. What I was trying to say in the piece was it doesn't have to also hinge on calling Susan Collins corrupt and and evil and being nasty in campaign ads, right? So you could make the call for change while also admitting that Susan Collins is a good person, a good Mainer, someone who cares about the state. I think you could make the argument that she's been there too long, that all the problems we've seen have happened on her watch, and that it's time to try something new. So just because I'm arguing for a more restrained politics, a more civil politics, doesn't mean that we can't be looking for some big changes.
0: So just in closing then, Dan, I imagine that any moment we'll hear that Graham Platner has stepped down, given that Bernie Sanders and Mayor Mondani have both urged him to do so. And of course, you know, we're recording this just before we go to air in San Francisco. So I imagine he's, you know, it's obviously hard for him because he was doing so well. He looked like he was on a winning streak. But I take it that it's just inevitable, at least one would assume, that at some point or other in the next few hours, he's going to step down.
1: Yes, I think it's absolutely inevitable. And I will say we should pause and say sorry to the supporters. Yeah, he had a lot of passionate supporters, and they're going to be heartbroken. You know, his campaign had a lot of energy, a lot of committed folks, and they've been let down. And that's heartbreaking. And I hope that they can stay in politics and hope that maybe they can move their support to the next Democratic nominee.
0: Well, Dan Shea, I thank you very much for joining us here today.
1: Yes, glad to be here. Thanks for having me.
0: And again, I've been speaking with Daniel Shea, who's the Marson Mahler McNulty Professor of Government at Colby College in Waterville, Maine. And he has an article at the Portland Press Herald, Maine Politics Just Took a Punch to the Gut. We're going to take a brief station break, back looking into what it's like when Russian ballistic missiles, cruise missiles, and swarms of drones are heading for your apartment building.

0: Welcome back. I'm Ian Masters, and this is Background Briefing, available 24/7 at backgroundbriefing.org. And joining us now is Tamar Jacoby, who is the Kyiv-based director of the Progressive Policy Institute's New Ukraine Project. She was a senior writer and justice editor at Newsweek, and before that, the deputy editor of the New York Times' op-ed page, and she's the author of Displaced, the Ukrainian Refugee Experience. Welcome to Background Briefing, Tamar
1: Jacoby. It's great to be here.
0: Well, thanks for joining us. And just yesterday, Monday, there was an intense bombardment of Kyiv just ahead of the NATO summit today. 16 people died, dozens others were injured, including two children, and 15 residential buildings were destroyed or damaged, and that Russia launched 68 missiles, 351 drones, and among them, the missiles, was 23 ballistic missiles, none of which were intercepted because Ukraine is running low on the only thing that can intercept Russian ballistic missiles, which are the Patriot interceptors, because Trump and Hegseth have stopped sending arms and supporting Ukraine. And of course, Trump had a 90-minute phone conversation with Putin on the 4th of July, just ahead of the NATO summit. So you've been under a lot of bombardments in Kyiv, and you had to move your apartment away from the area in Kyiv that's being hit a lot by missiles. What's it like to be under Russian bombardment? I want to get a sense of how the Ukrainian people are enduring this. This is terrorism.
1: Now that's a good question, what it's like. I mean, and the answer is that you learn to sort of, it's like defense mechanisms, right? You learn ways that you cope with it. And you sort of come to just rely on the ways that you cope with it. I mean, I'll explain mine a little bit, and that just makes it sort of manageable. I mean, ordinarily it would be unbearable, right? Like, they're shooting missiles that are meant to destroy aircraft carriers at your, you know, that could hit your apartment building, and you're sleeping there in your bed. You know, it's an unbelievable fear, but you come up with a way of managing it. And my way, which I think is not, you know, maybe other people don't have exactly this, but they have something like it. There's a lot of information about what's happening. So first you hear a general alarm that tells you that some, you know, bad things are happening. But then you can look at your, literally a Telegram channel, several Telegram channels, there are actually dozens, and everyone has their favorite ones, that tell you exactly what's coming and where it's coming. So you can say, well, tonight it's only, I mean, you can say it's only MiG bombers flying around. And literally I've been in, and I do nothing when it's just a bomber and it's not going anywhere particular and it's not part of any pattern and whatever. I've literally been in a coffee shop with a friend where we both looked at our phones and we both said simultaneously, it's only a MiG. And then I sort of stopped and I said, wait, we're going to tell our grandchildren that we lived in a place where we said things like it's only a fighter jet armed with heavy missiles in proximity and we don't care. It's only a MiG. But if it's only a MiG, I do nothing. If it's only a few drones, you know, big Shahed drones are big drones. They can destroy certainly an apartment. If it's only a few Shahed drones somewhere in Kyiv, I do nothing. If it's, you know, 500 Shahed drones aimed at Kyiv, or maybe even 50, and I see that they're coming toward my neighborhood, then I go in a room. So you're playing the probabilities, right? Then I go in a room that has no windows, because even if they hit my close by outside and there was a shock wave that broke the windows, I still would probably be okay. But when there's lots of drones and lots of missiles, and there are ballistic missiles, and they're coming, again, to sort of my part of Kyiv, then I go to the basement. And so the point is, you kind of have this system that you rely on, and you think it keeps you safe. And we all know, of course, in reality, things can get through your system. It's hardly foolproof. It's just your guess of probabilities. But it's sort of like going to the doctor. You know, in the long run, a doctor is not going to keep you from dying. But you feel better because you go, and you're sort of managing your problems. And that's how you deal with it. And you just store up a lot of You store your stress somehow. Like people in the beginning, they feel the stress, and I think it's unbearable. But when you've been there a long time, you just learn to kind of, there's like, you have like a tank inside you, and you sort of put your fear and stress in that tank, and you're basically okay until it gets too full. So that's sort of how I manage it.
0: But the people that were killed yesterday in Kyiv, the 16 in the apartment building, well, the 15 of them were struck. Many were injured. But
1: They probably weren't going to the shelter. Lots of people don't.
0: it was also a pretty tall building, apartment building that was hit. So what kind of warning do you get? Because if you're at the top floor, it takes you a while to get out of there into the
1: Well, I
0: basement.
1: mean, again, there's a whole science of this, right? I mean, it's not real science, but there's a whole mythology, urban legends of this. It's partly based on fact. So tall, recently built buildings withstand that no one nothing withstands a direct missile hit, but a tall, well-built building withstands sort of trouble in the neighborhood or even a shahed better than like a low old brick building, because they're made of better materials, and they're made of metal. And so like a thing made of bricks that all's going to crumble on you, that's different than a thing made of steel and metal that is, again, is stronger or whatever. So the tall buildings, usually the tall glass skyscrapers, which a lot of people, again, better off people probably live in, they're considered safer. But still, everybody handles it their own way. Like my neighbor, who's a very smart man, he works at the Supreme Court. He never goes to the shelter on principle. He never leaves his apartment when there's an air alert, because he says, I'm not going to let them chase me out of my bed. And I have my system, and other people go every time. I mean, no one can go every time there's a siren. It's just, you would spend your whole life in the subway. But a lot of people, everybody kind of has their system. So it's just about, it's about managing your fear, and it's about probabilities. And in the beginning, Ukraine didn't know how to shoot down almost anything, and then they've gotten very good at shooting down the Shahed drones. So I think the annual rate is something like 70 or 80%, and sometimes they get 90 to 100% of them. So you learn not to be, and the Russians use the Shahed drones to exhaust the Ukrainian air defenses to figure out where they are and get them tired, so then they can send the killer missiles. And recently, as Ukraine has run out of the anti-aircraft missiles that you talked about, the Patriots, Russia's been exploiting it and sending more and more and more missiles and more. And again, for your readers, let's just explain it. There's a difference between a cruise missile, which runs parallel to the horizon, more or less, and a ballistic missile flies, not runs. A ballistic missile, which flies in a big arc, in a parabola, and so it descends really fast, to you and kills you. And the ballistic and cruise missiles, Ukraine can also take down 70, 80, 90%. It's the ballistic missiles they can't take down, and they don't have the American interceptors anymore, and very, very few of them. So Russia's been sending more and more missiles and more ballistic missiles. And it's the deadliest thing. And, I mean, it goes back to World War II, right? The Germans had them too. Ballistic, that's what Gravity's Rainbow was about, ballistic missiles. It's the deadliest thing that so far only Patriot missiles can really take out. And that's why, and they've been getting to be more and more of them. And so the air alerts have been getting progressively much worse, not just bigger, but more, but more, a more dangerous weapon.
0: Right. Well, they come in their terminal trajectory at 16 times the speed of sound. So it's no way they can get out of the way of that.
1: It creates a huge boom, no matter where you are. Like, you can be deep in the subway system where some people go, or in a normal basement, and the earth does literally shake. I mean, it's a scare. The nights when there are lots of ballistic missiles, it's scary even to be in the shelter. I mean, you can, yeah, that's all I can say.
0: Well, but the point is that Russia is a terrorist state, a criminal state, led by a pathological and psychotic killer, trained by the KGB, completely in that mindset, the Glavny Protivnik mindset of the main enemy. Trump calls him up on the 4th of July, has a 90-minute conversation with him just as before he goes to the summit. the NATO summit in Turkey. It feels like, you know, Putin's giving Trump his marching orders, telling him what to say to the other members of NATO as Trump tries to pull the US out of NATO. It's absolutely disgraceful that we have no moral standing in our foreign policy, because Russia is a terrorist state that is going after civilians. That's who they're targeting.
1: That's true.
0: And
1: that's all true.
0: The Ukrainians are striking deep into Russia, but they're hitting military targets, defense and manufacturing targets, and most of all, oil and oil refineries and oil infrastructure. They're not going after Russian civilians. And it's an absolute disgrace. And for the life of me, I don't understand how, you know, anybody in this country supports Russia. I mean, obviously, MAGA people do, Trump does, and some people on the loony left do, but in general.
1: So that's true. That's all true. But it is important. Let's talk a little more about what Ukraine is doing, because it is becoming a war of, it, you know, Zelensky said the other day, it's now down to the air war. We stopped them on land. We pushed them back on the sea, and now it's an air war. And the amazing, you know, so, I mean, I guess I'm just shifting the moral focus a little bit. Yes, Trump is a monster. Yes, Trump is, there's no values. You know, American foreign policy is being driven by ego and profit motive, not by any kind of values, not by any kind of decency. But there's some nuances there, not that it makes Trump any better, but the simple idea that Trump likes a winner is also turning out to be important, right? We all sort of knew that and we all said that. But now that Ukraine is doing well, and this is when I want to talk about their campaign, Trump is sort of coming around. You know, maybe he should back them, you know, take a different approach. We don't know what he's going to do, and I don't have high hopes for it. But it's very interesting that he is sort of seems to be whistling a slightly different tune. And the point about Ukraine's the amazing value and sort of, you know, the accomplishment of what they're doing is that, you know, they had 5 years ago, they had an air force, but it's basically been all but rendered useless because it's hard to fly, hard to take off, whatever. They've gotten some new Western planes, but they've developed their own whole aerial warfare system that's partly long-range drones and partly their missiles of their own making that they've invented and produced from scratch in 5 years. I mean, that would take the West 20 years, probably longer. They probably wouldn't get around to it. So Ukraine has figured out a way to fight almost as an equal to a superpower in 5 years with, you know, almost no resources. So, I mean, it doesn't change the morality of Trump being awful, and it doesn't change the difficulty of the war, but I think it changes how one sees Ukraine. And, I, you know, for your sort of American listeners, yes, you know, people in Kyiv and other Ukrainian cities are having a horrible time. And yes, you know, you can sort of worry about them or feel empathy for them or something. But let's also recognize Ukrainians aren't victims, right? Ukrainians are doing an amazing thing here of standing up to Russia. And so I'll stop there.
0: Well, they're doing amazingly well in terms of the battlefield, because it looks like they've neutralized Russia's control of the Crimea Peninsula. Highway 280, the so-called Highway of Death, is closed to the Russians, and they're likely to close down the Kerch Bridge. And the Russians' civilians have been, you know, evacuating Crimea in droves, just long, long convoys. So
1: gas. I think there's no, it's hard to get, you know, Crimea is one of the places, like much of Russia, where literally Russian gas, oil, I guess, petrol, you know, whatever, has been reduced by 30%. A third, it's a country that makes its living exporting oil. And a third of it is offline now, probably not permanently, but for now. And there are gas lines all over Russia, you know, 5,000 miles from Ukraine. People wait for literally like 48 hours to fill up their tank, and they don't get to fill it up because it's being rationed. They wait 48 hours and they get to the pump and they're given enough to, you know, drive around the block, basically. And, so, you know, the stories are incredible. People paying 5 $5,000 to cut in the queue and stuff like that in a country where $5,000 costs a lot. So Ukraine is really crippling Russia with its long-range strikes, and that's important. You know, again, I'm not taking away from Trump being an immoral, you know, whatever, but I'm just sort of saying there's, you know, what's important to see all the sides of the story.
0: So just in closing, tell us about your recent visit to the front where you witnessed these robotic little.
1: Yeah, so they're called ground drones, right? Or so they're only about 2 years old. They haven't had any until about 2 years ago, and they're little carts basically that help in wartime. Little, you know, motorized carts that can drive by themselves. And in the beginning, they were doing things like they were taking weapon ammunition and medicine and food and water to the soldiers on the battlefield. So because of drones, the battlefield has gotten wider and wider. You know, it used to be two armies like skirmished with each other close up, and it was, you know, 1 kilometer wide at most. Now the kill zone, they call it, where fighting is taking place, is 20 miles wide. And it's so you can't like take food to the soldiers who are doing the fighting. So you put it on a cart, and the cart goes by itself without a human being. So at the beginning, they were taking food and ammunition and stuff like that. Then they started taking out wounded people, because again, imagine if somebody gets wounded or you know is killed on that front line. You can't send somebody else in there to take them out, then they'll get wounded or killed. So you send this cart that goes by itself, and you put a wounded soldier on it, and it brings him out. And these are little rickety metal carts, right? Being driven by someone with a PlayStation, you know, some number of miles away. The ones I saw were actually combat. So it's the latest development, were combat robotic systems. And the ones that some of them are they're about the some are about the size of like a I don't know something that you'd see at like a fair, you know, that you'd cart things in at a fair, like, you know, sort of wheels as big as a car wheels. And they you can be mounted with machine guns, and the troops can send this cart, metal cart, with mounted with a machine gun to the enemy and shoot, you know, see through a camera what they're shooting at, and pull the trigger from 5 miles away. There's some like that. The ones I watched, spent a night watching, were kamikaze UGVs, and these can travel 25 kilometers in like 5, 6, 7 hours to a Russian, like, you know, foxhole basically, and blow up. And the ones I watched, I was in the control room about 50 kilometers from where the action was happening. These little carts, these were like the size of a sort of a large dog, right? They were small. They drove through fields and on dirt roads, 25 miles, being piloted by somebody else till they got to a Russian foxhole and blew it up.
0: No.
1: Was
0: Well,
1: just amazing. And this is just the beginning of robotic warriors, because, you know, we knew what, just remember what aerial drones could do 2 or 3 years ago. It was pretty rudimentary. Now it's much more sophisticated. And that's where I'm sure we're going to go with these ground drones too. And it's kind of scary, right? Because they are like doing what soldiers do. I mean, imagine a cart coming at you with a machine gun on it that can kill you with no, I mean, the human being's pulling the trigger, but he's pulling the trigger far away and you can't do anything to him.
0: Right.
1: So
0: Well,
1: it's a big.
0: they sound like those delivery things for food that you see all over the streets of LA, for example.
1: Apparently they do deliver use them. Yes. Well, but so imagine them on a battlefield.
0: Exactly. Well, we've run out of time, but I really appreciate you joining us to give us a sense of what the Ukrainian civilians are going through as Putin mercilessly attacks civilian targets in Ukraine, and in particular in its capital, Kyiv. Well, thank you again, Tamar Jacoby is a Kyiv-based director of the Progressive Institute's New Ukraine Project, and she's the author of Displaced: The Ukrainian Refugee Experience. We're going to take a brief station break and back assessing the NATO summit underway and what Putin is trying to achieve after talking to Trump.

0: Welcome back. I'm Ian Masters, and this is Background Briefing, available 24/7 at backgroundbriefing.org. And joining us now is George Beebe, the Director of Grand Strategy at the Quincy Institute for Responsible Statecraft. He served in government for nearly 25 years, including as Director of Russia Analysis at the CIA and as a White House advisor on Russia matters to Vice President Dick Cheney. His latest book is The Russia Trap: How Our Shadow War with Russia Could Spiral into Nuclear Catastrophe. Welcome to Background Briefing, George Beebe.
1: Thanks for having me on.
0: Well, thanks for joining us. And the NATO summit is underway in Ankara, Turkey. Erdogan, the president of Turkey, went to the airport to greet Trump in person. But already, apparently, Trump has talked about the U.S. should really take over Greenland from Denmark, a NATO member. He also criticized Keir Starmer, who's on his way out, and is still apparently very bitter about why NATO allies didn't join his war of choice against Iran. So what's your reading on it so far, the NATO summit?
1: Well, no surprises so far. I think we knew going into this summit that President Trump was in a very sour mood when it came to our NATO allies. And I think his public remarks so far have demonstrated that that's entirely the case. And I think this goes beyond personal hostility. I think there is a real division between the United States on the one hand and the bulk of our European allies on the other about the world order, the kinds of challenges that we face in the world. And the United States, I think, is very much focused on China. It looks at China as a challenge unlike any that we've ever faced before in our history. You know, the Soviet Union was a military superpower, but it was economically weak. It was not integrated in the world. With the exception of military technology, it was really not a technological power at all. And China is much more than that. China is becoming increasingly a military peer of the United States, but it has a larger economy than we do when measured by purchasing power parity. It is deeply integrated into the world economy and deeply intertwined with America's own economy. And it is a technological rival on a level with the United States. In some areas, it leads the United States in certain high technologies. So you can't really contain a problem like that the way we did the Soviet Union. So we look at

0: Russia. The United States looks at China and draws what I think is a fairly common sense conclusion that it makes no sense for us to adopt policies toward Russia that have the effect of making Russia more dependent on China, more subservient to Beijing, more beholden to them, because that complicates our ability to deal with China. It pairs all of the things that China represents with the world's largest landmass, one of its richest sources of raw materials and energy, exactly the kinds of things that China needs to compete more effectively with the United States. So we look at the situation and say, I think again, quite logically, we need Russia to have more autonomy to be able to have a relationship with the West and with China, so that they're not beholden to Beijing and they can chart a more independent path in the world. That means we have to settle the war in Ukraine. And the Europeans, again, look at Russia through much different eyes. They draw much different conclusions about what ought to be done about the war in Ukraine. And that's a big source of friction, in this relationship as well.
1: But in terms of a pivot to China, in terms of focusing on China, and Elbridge Colby in the Department of Defense is that's his focus, and it even goes back to Obama, the pivot, and never seems to happen because we get sidetracked in the Middle East, and we've spent something like $10 trillion on the Middle East wars and engagements there that have yielded nothing but misery and death and expense. And the latest example is this misbegotten war against Iran. So, I mean, when are we going to focus on China for real? I mean, is it really happening? Because our focus still is on the Strait of Hormuz.
0: Well, I think you make an excellent point. I think the war in Iran was not just a tactical blunder, it was a geostrategic mistake because it has had exactly the kind of effects that you're talking about, preventing us from making this kind of pivot toward China, bogging us down in a war that is proving to be very difficult either to win or to end on acceptable terms. I think if you were to ask Trump and some of his senior advisors in private in their candid moments, they would probably acknowledge that this war has not gone the way they had anticipated, and in retrospect, looks like an error. So are we in fact serious about making this pivot? I think the answer is yes. The fact that we've made a mistake in Iran doesn't mean we're not serious about pivoting. And I think the rather contentious relationship with Europe over troop levels, for example, force posture in Europe, is an indication that we're serious about making this adjustment. Unlike other administrations in the past that say they wanted to do this, but in the end didn't really move forces or change, force postures much at all. This administration, I think, is moving forward with some serious changes, at least in Europe. And my guess is that we're going to see some serious changes in the Middle East as well.
1: So just before this summit, Trump had a 90-minute conversation with Vladimir Putin on July the 4th. Shortly thereafter, Putin unleashed bombardments of missiles and drones on Kyiv in particular. And only recently, on June the 28th, did Putin acknowledge to the Russian people via state television the Ukrainian strikes on energy infrastructure inside of Russia itself, which Putin referred to as, quote, terrorist attacks on our territory. Well, it seems to me that what he's doing against the civilians in Kyiv can only be described as a terrorist attack. What is his strategy? Why is he going after apartment buildings and killing people in Kyiv? Is he being forced to do that by the nationalists, or what's his strategy?
0: Well, I think there are a number of factors that are shaping his decisions. One, of course, is an effort to shape President Trump's thinking about the war in Ukraine. The Ukrainians are doing the same thing. The Ukrainians

0: have mounted a major, what they call an influence campaign, and that includes what I would call a propaganda campaign that is designed to convince President Trump that the momentum in this war has shifted, that what the United States really needs to do is not orchestrate a compromise with Russia to end this war, but rather step up the political and economic and military pressure on Russia until Russia says uncle and agrees to end this war on terms that Europe and Ukraine prefer, which essentially amounts to capitulation, simply a determination just to have a ceasefire in place, acknowledge that Russia made an error in starting this war, and asking for forgiveness. Now, Putin is attempting to convince President Trump that that narrative that Russia is not making progress, that the momentum has shifted toward Ukraine, is wrong. And he's doing so in part by advancing on the battlefield. And he announced just a couple of days ago that the Russian military had occupied a key fortress city in Donetsk that had been in Ukrainian hands. That's the city of Konstantinivka, which puts the Russian invading force on a path toward the last two holdout cities in Donetsk. And that, I think, is a powerful rejoinder to the Ukrainian argument that the Russians are stagnating at best on this. And then the other part of this is accelerating a strategic air campaign against the Ukrainians. And right now, the Ukrainians are in trouble, which they candidly acknowledge. They don't have sufficient air defense interceptors to shoot down the various bombs and drones and missiles that the Russians are throwing at them on a massive and quite regular basis. This most recent attack that you described, the Russians used a number of ballistic missiles, and the Ukrainians have acknowledged that they shot down exactly zero of those incoming ballistic missiles, or incoming hypersonic cruise missiles as well. So this is a very serious gap between a growing Russian missile capability against Ukraine and a dwindling number of air defense interceptors in Ukraine and in the West more generally. One of the downsides of the Iran conflict for the war in Ukraine is that the United States and Israel used a lot of air defense interceptors to contend with Iranian attacks. And that means we have that many less interceptors to provide to Ukraine. So we can't really fix that air defense gap right now in Ukraine, despite Ukrainian efforts to convince us that this is a critical situation. I think the Russians are taking advantage of that. My sense here is that part of what Putin is doing is to try to shape President Trump's thinking about how to bring this war to an end. The other part of this, though, is you mentioned Putin being under pressure from his nationalist right. He is. But the nationalists, I think, have a very important message that I think is resonating with Putin, and that is the more Russia essentially refuses to retaliate in some significant way against deep Ukrainian strikes into Russian territory, the more the impression grows in the West that the Russians are just too timid to risk a direct conflict with NATO. And as a result, Europe and the United States can essentially arm Ukraine and help them target Russian territory with impunity, with really little to fear in response. And that is a very significant issue because it can threaten to undermine the foundation of Russian national security, which, of course, is its nuclear deterrent. It's the confidence that Russia wants potential enemies to have that if they go too far in attacking Russia and putting its security at risk, that Russia will retaliate in a massive way. And that there would be mutually assured destruction. And they're concerned right now that mutually assured destruction is regarded in the West as sort of a mutual, maybe destruction. That there's concern that Europe and the United States just don't take potential Russian retaliation seriously. And that is a real problem, and Putin does need to do something about it. Now, the dilemma that he's in is that to restore confidence in the West that Russia really means business on this area, he's going to have to do some things that are very risky, and that would increase the chances of getting into a direct war with the United States and NATO. So he has to be very careful here, and we're pushing him into that kind of dilemma. A lot of people cheer that in the West. They think any pressure on Putin to this effect is good. But I'm concerned that that may not necessarily be the case. We could be pushing Putin toward a decision that could have grave repercussions for European and American security. Because if we end up in a situation where Russia has struck a NATO ally militarily, even with conventional forces, we're now faced with a difficult choice. Do we uphold NATO's Article 5 and preserve that alliance integrity? Or do we say, yeah, gee, we shouldn't have poked the bear, it's up to the Europeans to deal with this because they shouldn't have been facilitating these strikes into Russian territory. Now, if we opt for defending our NATO ally, we could be in a direct military conflict with Russia. And that has grave risks to American national security. And if we don't, that could mean the end of NATO, quite honestly. And that's something that I'm not sure we're yet prepared to do. So we are approaching some very difficult decisions, both on Putin's part and potentially on our own, if the trends continue in the direction that they've been going.
1: Just in the last couple of minutes, of course, you've written the book, The Russia Trap, How Our Shadow War with Russia Could Spiral into Nuclear Catastrophe. But given that during the Biden regime, they restricted Ukraine in terms of the weapons that could strike into Russia, it's only since Ukraine has developed its own weapons that they're able to retaliate. For the longest time since this war began, the Russians have been striking deep into Ukraine and hitting civilian targets and infrastructure. So I guess the question is, even though you've made a very strong case that we could be spiraling into nuclear catastrophe, it was Putin that started this war, and surely it's up to him to end it. And I guess, how much do you think he can't lose face, and that he's stuck as much as where, as you say, we have a problem with NATO credibility? He seems to have an even greater problem, doesn't he?
0: Well, I think he does, yes. He did initiate this war. No question about that. He didn't have to attack Ukraine. But the Russians have a different perspective on this, of course. Their perspective was that this war isn't really between Ukraine and Russia. It's really between Russia and the West. And the focus of that conflict is over the shape of Europe's security order. And this goes back many, many decades. After the Cold War ended, the United States faced a choice. What do we do with NATO? What's its purpose anymore? It used to be to deter the Soviet Union. The Soviet Union's gone. And the Russians were at the same time saying, okay, we need to work together to create a new security order that Russia would now be a part of since it has overthrown its Soviet past, at least from their point of view. And we opted instead to expand NATO, to make NATO the foundation of European security, and in turn, to look at the world order as a reflection of that Western order that we had built during the Cold War. And the Russians said, whoa, number one, when you move NATO close to our borders, that poses a military threat to us. Number two, this world order that you're envisioning, this NATO-centric, US-centric world order, doesn't have a role that we find for Russia, other than to be a subordinate. And that's not what we're envisioning for this new world. So this is a geopolitical conflict that goes back decades. And eventually, I think the Russians said, okay, if you're going to continue to move NATO toward our borders, we are going to push back. We will go to war if necessary to prevent this from continuing. And that's what they've done. So, you know, I think if we're going to solve this war, yes, Putin is going to have to resolve to settle for less than all of the objectives that he has declared. But we also have to recognize that the European security order that we've tried to create around NATO that excludes Russia from Europe has failed. That if we want to continue to pursue that vision, we will be in a direct war with Russia. So both sides, I think, have to wrestle with this conundrum. And there's going to have to be a compromise that both sides can live with. And it has to be a face-saving compromise, no question about it. If one side leaves this conflict feeling humiliated, it's not going to be an enduring settlement. It's not going to be an enduring peace. We'll have a situation much like what happened after World War I, when Germany was treated as the defeated power and punished and shunned. And that in turn led toward a great deal of unpleasantness that I think everyone is familiar with.
1: Well, George Beebe, we're running out of time, but I appreciate you joining us here today.
0: It's my pleasure. Thank you.
1: And again, I've been speaking with George Beebe, who's the Director of Grand Strategy at the Quincy Institute for Responsible Statecraft. His latest book is The Russia Trap, How Our Shadow War with Russia Could Spiral into Nuclear Catastrophe. And this has been Background Briefing. I'm Ian Masters, and I'd like to thank producers Graham Fitzgibbon and Asher Price. And if you've missed any of today's program and would like to explore our vast archives, you can visit us at backgroundbriefing.org, where we'll include extended interviews searchable by topic and have made it easy for you to sign up for the daily email updates that provide links to resources, articles, and books discussed on the program. 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
2: Thomas Jefferson, the most forthcoming of the founding fathers, said, "We shall drive them, the savages, we shall drive them with the beasts of the forests into the stony mountains." Furthermore, Jefferson went on, "Our new nation will be the nest from which all America, North and South, is to be peopled. Expansion is the path to security. It means we take over the world, we take over space, take over the galaxy. There's no limit to how much you have to expand to guarantee security." And that's been the principle from the beginning.
3: That's Noam Chomsky, and this is Alternative Radio. I'm David Barsamian. This edition of AR features Noam Chomsky on the origins of U.S. imperialism. One way to understand how the United States operates around the world is the Godfather model. Obey the Don, and you'll be well rewarded. Cross him up, and it's lights out. The U.S. maintains its global power out of the barrel of a gun. Of course, for rhetorical purposes, Washington is dedicated to human rights, freedom, and democracy. In practice, it implements mafia-type rules. In its origins, the Founding Fathers emulated Britain. By the end of World War II, the Union Jack was replaced by the Stars and Stripes, and America ruled the waves. It invades, bombs, and occupies countries, imposes sanctions and blockades, and kidnaps and assassinates leaders. Noam Chomsky says, "Since its founding, America has scarcely had a year without resorting to violence." Our guest today is Noam Chomsky, the legendary MIT professor, who has led a most extraordinary life. In addition to his pioneering work in linguistics, he's been a leading voice for peace and social justice for many decades. This classic from the AR archives was recorded at Boston University in 2008. It's remarkable, in many ways, how it has stood the test of time. The names and dates have changed, but the overall framework remains largely intact. And now, Noam Chomsky, Origins of U.S. Imperialism.
2: I've been asked to talk about modern-day American imperialism. That's a rather challenging task. In fact, talking about American imperialism is a little bit like talking about triangular triangles. The United States is the one country that exists, as far as I know, and ever has, that was founded as an empire explicitly. According to the Founding Fathers, when the country was founded, it was a nascent empire. That's George Washington. Modern-day American imperialism is just a later phase of a process that has continued from the first moment without a break, going in a very steady line. So we're looking at one phase in a process that was initiated when the country was founded and has never changed. The model for the Founding Fathers, borrowed from Britain at that time, was the Roman Empire, and they wanted to emulate it. Even before the Revolution, these notions were very much alive. Benjamin Franklin, 25 years before the Revolution, complained to the British that they were imposing limits on the expansion of the colonies. And he objected to this. He, borrowing from Machiavelli, he admonished the British, I'm quoting him, that a prince that acquires new territories and removes the natives to give his people room will be remembered as the father of the nation. And George Washington agreed. He wanted to be the father of the nation. His view was that the gradual extension of our settlement will as certainly cause the savage as the wolf to retire, both being beasts of prey, though they differ in shape. Thomas Jefferson, the most forthcoming of the founding fathers, said, "We shall drive them, the savages, we shall drive them with the beasts of the forests into the stony mountains, and the country will ultimately be free of blot or mixture," meaning red or black. Wasn't quite achieved, but that was the goal. Furthermore, Jefferson went on, "Our new nation will be the nest from which all America, North and South, is to be peopled, displacing not only the red men here, but the Spanish-speaking population to the south and anyone else who happened to be around." There was a deterrent to those glorious aims, mainly Britain. Britain was the most powerful military force in the world at the time, and it did prevent the steps that the founding fathers attempted to take. In particular, it blocked the invasion of Canada. The first invasion of Canada, attempted invasion of Canada, was before the Revolution, and there were several others later, but it was always blocked by British force, which is why Canada exists. The United States did not actually recognize Canada's existence until after the First World War. Another goal that was blocked by British force was Cuba. Again, the founding fathers regarded the taking over of Cuba as essential to the survival of the nascent empire. But the British fleet was in the way, and they were too powerful, just like the Russians blocked John F. Kennedy's invasions. However, they understood that it would sooner or later would come. The great grand strategist, John Quincy Adams, the sort of intellectual father of Manifest Destiny, he pointed out in the 1820s that we just have to wait. They said Cuba will sooner or later fall into our hands by the laws of political gravitation, just as an apple falls from the tree. What he meant is that over time, the United States would become more powerful, Britain would become weaker, and the deterrent would be overcome, which in fact finally happened. And we should not ignore these early events. They are very much related to current history. That's made very clear by scholarship on current affairs. So the major scholarly work on the Bush Doctrine, George W. Bush Doctrine, the preemptive war doctrine, major work is by John Lewis Gaddis, who's the most respected historian of the Cold War period. It's on the roots of the Bush Doctrine. And he traces it right back to John Quincy Adams, who is his hero, in particular to Andrew Jackson's invasion of Florida, which conquered Florida from the Spanish. And that was strongly approved by then Secretary of State Adams in a famous state paper in which he advocated the principle of preemptive war on the basis of the thesis that expansion is the path to security. So if we want to be secure, after all, we want to defend ourselves, we have to expand. At that time, expand into Florida. We were being threatened by what were called runaway slaves and lawless Indians who were in the way. They were threatening us by their existence, by barring our expansion. And as Gaddis points out, there's a straight line from that to George Bush. Now expansion is the path to security. It means we take over the world, we take over space, take over the galaxy. There's no limit to how much you have to expand to guarantee security. And that's been the principle from the beginning. Gaddis is a good historian, and he cites the right sources on the so-called Seminole War, Jackson's conquest of Florida, but he doesn't bother telling us what the sources say, and it's worth looking at what they say. They describe it as a war of murder and plunder and extermination, driving out the indigenous population. There were pretexts made, but they were so flimsy that nobody paid much attention to them. It was also the first executive war in violation of the Constitution, setting a precedent which has been followed ever since. There was no congressional authorization. It's all a lie. Adams lied through his teeth to Congress. I mean, it's all very familiar. So Gaddis is correct. It is the model for the Bush Doctrine. He approves of both of them, but that's a moral judgment. But his analysis is correct. Yes, what's happening now traces right back to the wars of extermination and plunder and murder and lying and deceit and so on, executive wars of that John Quincy Adams was the great spokesman for. Adams, incidentally, later in his life, regretted this after his own contributions were well in the past. He condemned the Mexican War as an executive war and terrible precedent. It wasn't a precedent. He'd established the precedent. And he also expressed remorse over what he called that hapless race of Native Americans, which we are exterminating with such merciless and perfidious cruelty. They knew what they were doing. Contemporary history likes to prettify it, but if you read the descriptions and the observations by the people who were involved, they knew exactly what they were doing. He expressed regret for it, but of course his own role was long past. It's commonly argued that American imperialism began in 1898, That's when the U.S. did finally succeed in conquering Cuba, and what's called in the history books liberating Cuba, namely intervening in order to prevent Cuba from liberating itself from Spain and turning it into a virtual colony as it remained till 1959, setting off hysteria in the United States, which hasn't ended yet, also conquering, taking over Hawaii, which was stolen by force and guile from its population. Puerto Rico, another colony, soon moving to the Philippines and liberating the Philippines, also liberating a couple of 100,000 souls to heaven in the process. And again, the reverberations of that extend right to the present. But the belief that the imperial thrust started in 1898 is an example of what historians of empire call the saltwater fallacy. The belief that you have an empire if you cross salt water. In fact, if the Mississippi River were as wide as the Irish Sea, the imperial thrust would have started much earlier. But that's an irrelevance. I mean, expanding over settled territory is no different from expanding over the waters. So what happened in 1898 was just an extension of the process that began when the nascent empire, as it saw itself, was formed in its first moments. A lot of this starts right in New England with New England merchants who wanted to, very eager to take over the Pacific trade, the fabulous markets of China, which were always in their minds, which meant conquering the Northwest so you can control the ports and so on, meant kicking the British out and others out and so on. That went on from right here. The goal, as William Seward, who was Secretary of State in the 1860s, pointed out that the central figure in American imperialism, that we have to gain command of the empire of the seas. We've conquered the continent. We're going to settle, take it over. Monroe Doctrine was a declaration that we'll take it over, everybody else keep out. And the process of doing so continued through the 19th century and beyond until today. But now we have to have command of the seas. And that meant when the time was ripe, 30 years later, when the apple started to fall from the tree, given relative power, proceeding overseas to the overseas empire. But it's basically no different than the earlier steps. The leading philosophical imperialist, Brooks Adams, he pointed out that this is 1895, we're just on the verge of moving overseas. extensively that all Asia must be reduced to our economic system. The Pacific must be turned into an inland sea, just like the Caribbean had been. And there's no reason, he said, why the United States should not become a greater seat of wealth and power than ever was England, Rome, or Constantinople. Well, again, there was a deterrent. The European powers wanted a piece of the action in East Asia, and Japan by then was becoming a formidable force. So it was necessary to explore more complex modes of gaining command of turning the Pacific into an inland sea and going on. And that was lucidly explained by Woodrow Wilson, who is one of the most brutal and vicious interventionists in American history. The probable permanent destruction of Haiti is one of his many accomplishments. Those of you who study international relations theory or read about it know that there's a notion of Wilsonian idealism. The fact that that notion can exist is a very interesting commentary on our intellectual culture and scholarly culture. If you look at his actual actions, fine words are easy enough. But these are some of his fine words, which he was smart enough not to put into print. He just wrote them for himself. He said, "Since trade ignores national boundaries and the manufacturer insists on having the world as a market, the flag of his nation must follow him, and the doors of the nations which are closed against him must be battered down, even if the sovereignty of unwilling nations be outraged in the process. No useful corner of the world may be overlooked or left left unused." That's 1907. There's a current version of that, a crude version by Thomas Friedman, who says that McDonald's cannot flourish without McDonnell Douglas, meaning the U.S. Air Force. Well, that's a crude version of Wilson's point. You got to batter down the doors by force and threat, and no corner of the world must be left unused, no useful corner. There was a watershed in this process at the time of the Second World War. At the time of the Second World War, the U.S. already had by far the largest economy in the world and had for a long time. But it wasn't a major player in world affairs. Britain was the leading player, France second, the United States lagging. It controlled the hemisphere, you know, had made forays into the Pacific, but it was not the leading player. However, during the war, U.S. planners understood that the war was going to end with the U.S., the world dominant power. However, it turned out other competitors were going to destroy themselves and each other, and the U.S. would be left alone. In fact, the U.S. gained enormously from the war. Industrial production virtually quadrupled. The war ended the Depression. The New Deal measures hadn't done so. At the end of the war, the U.S. had literally half the world's wealth. And competitors were virtually either damaged or destroyed, and incomparable security. Controlled the Western Hemisphere, controlled both oceans, controlled the opposite side of both oceans. Just nothing remotely like it in history. And during the war, planners understood that something like that was going to turn out. It was obvious from the nature of the war. From 1939 to 1945, there were high-level regular meetings of the State Department planners and the Council on Foreign Relations, the sort of main external non-governmental input into foreign policy. And they laid careful plans for the world that they expected to emerge. It was a world, they said, in which the United States will hold unquestioned power and will ensure the limitation of any exercise of sovereignty by states that might interfere with U.S. global designs. Incidentally, I'm not quoting neocons. You know, I'm quoting the Roosevelt administration, the peak of American liberalism. They called for what they called an integrated policy to achieve military and economic supremacy for the United States and bar any exercise of sovereignty by anyone who would interfere with it. And they would do this in a region that they called the Grand Area. Well, in the early part of the war, 1939 to 1943, the Grand Area was defined as the Western Hemisphere routinely the former British Empire, which the U.S. would take over, and the Far East. That would be the grand area. They assumed at the time that there would be a German-led world, the rest. So it would be a non-German world, that's us, and a German world. As the Russians gradually ground down the Nazi armies after 1942, it became pretty clear that there wouldn't be a German world. So the grand area was expanded to be as much of the world as could be controlled, limitless. That's simply pursuing the old position that expansion is the path to security for the nascent empire of 1776. These policies were laid down during the war, but then they were implemented right after the war. In fact, the now that we have available in the declassified record the planning documents of the late 1940s, it turns out they're very similar to the wartime planning. One of the leading figures was George Kennan, who was head of the State Department policy planning staff. He wrote one of his many important papers in 1948, PPS 23, if you want to look it up, noted that the United States has half the world's wealth, but only 6% of its population, and our primary goal in foreign policy must be, as he put it, to maintain this disparity. And in order to do so, we must put aside all vague and idealistic slogans about democracy and human rights. Those are for public propaganda and colleges and so on. But we must put those aside and keep to pure power concepts. There's going to be no other way to maintain the disparity. And then in the same paper and elsewhere, he and his staff went through the world, assigned to each part of the world what would be what they called its function within this global system that in which the U.S. would have unchallenged power, unquestioned power. So Latin America and the Middle East obviously would provide the energy resources that we would control, gradually pushing out Britain, throwing out France immediately and pushing out Britain slowly over the years and turning it into essentially a junior partner, as the British Foreign Office ruefully described their role at that time. Latin America we simply control. That's our little region over here, which has never bothered anyone, as Secretary of War Stimson said. So Latin America we keep, Middle East we control. Southeast Asia would be, its function was to provide resources and raw materials to the former colonial powers. And so Kennan went through the world and assigned them its function, and there's no time to go through it. But if you ever want an education on hysterical jingoist fanaticism, you really should read their documents. If you've studied these issues, you've heard of at least NSC 68, which is discussed by everyone, but its rhetoric is omitted. And you have to look at its rhetoric to see what's going on in these crazed heads of the great thinkers. Well, anyway, what do we do about Latin America? Well, Kennan was pretty explicit about that, too. He said in Latin America, we should prefer police states. The reason is, and he said that harsh government measures of repression should cause no qualms as long as the results are on balance favorable to our interests, in particular, as long as we guarantee the protection of our resources. Our resources happen to be somewhere else, but that's a historical accident. They're our resources, and we have to protect them. And if you have to do it by the mailed fist, okay, that's the way you do it. There is a long, ugly history. There's no time to go through it, but the Cold War history essentially follows this pattern. The Cold War was a kind of a tacit compact between the superpower and the smaller power, the United States and Russia. The compact was that the United States would be free to carry out violence and terror and atrocities limitless in its own domains, and the Russians would be able to run their own dungeon without too much U.S. interference. So the Cold War, in effect, was a war of the United States against the Third World and of Russia against its much smaller domains in Eastern Europe. And the events of the Cold War illustrate that. Each great power used the other's threats as a pretext for repression and violence and destruction, the United States way more than Russia, if you look at the record, reflecting their relative power. But that's essentially the picture. In fact, for the United States, the Cold War was a war of basically a war against independent nationalism in the Third World, what was called radical nationalism. Radical means doesn't follow orders. So this constant struggle against radical nationalism, in particular a leading thesis all the way through, is that even the smallest place, if it becomes independent, is a serious danger. It's what Henry Kissinger called a virus that might infect others, like even a tiny place, you know, Grenada or something. If it has successful independent development, others might get the idea that we can follow, the rot will spread, as Acheson put it, so you got to stamp it out right at the source. It's not a novel idea. Any mafia don will explain it to you. The Godfather does not tolerate it when some small storekeeper doesn't pay protection money. Not that he needs the money, but it's kind of like a bad idea. Others might get the idea. And in particular, small, weak countries, we have to crush them with particular violence. It's easy, you know, nobody can stop you. And others get the point. That's a large part of international affairs, right to the present. Well, to learn about what the Cold War was about, the obvious place to look is what happened when it ended. Okay, so November 1989, the Berlin Wall fell, Soviet Union soon collapsed. So what did the United States do? How did it react? I mean, the pretext for everything that had happened in the past was, you know, the Russian monster, the monolithic and ruthless conspiracy attempting to take over the world, as John F. Kennedy called it. Well, now the monolithic and ruthless conspiracy was gone. So what do we do? Well, it turns out what we do is exactly the same thing, but with different pretexts. And that was made clear instantly. A couple of weeks after the Berlin Wall fell, the United States invaded Panama, killing unknown numbers of people. We don't count our victims, according to Panamanian human rights groups, maybe a couple of thousand people. The Panamanians take this seriously. In fact, last December, they once again declared a national day of mourning, referring to the invasion. I don't even think it made the newspapers here. I mean, when you crush ants in your path, you don't pay much attention to their, you know, what they may have to say about it. But they invaded Panama, had to veto some Security Council resolutions. The point of the invasion was to kidnap a kind of a minor thug, Noriega, who was kidnapped, brought to the United States, tried, sentenced for crimes that were real. But he had committed them when he was on the CIA payroll, almost without exception. Small footnote. But for that, we had to invade Panama and kill however many people it was, a couple of thousand probably, and install a government of bankers and narco traffickers, drug trafficking shot up and so on. But it was a successful invasion and applauded here. It was kind of a footnote to history. That's the kind of thing the U.S. does in its domains all the time. But it was a little different. For one thing, the pretexts were different. This time, it wasn't we were defending ourselves against the Russians. It was we were defending ourselves against the Hispanic narco traffickers who were going to come and, you know, shoot up our kids and destroy the country and so on. And in fact, Noriega was a minor narco trafficker who had mostly been working for the CIA. But he became unacceptable when he started dragging his feet on following orders, like he didn't participate enthusiastically enough in the U.S. terrorist war against Nicaragua and so on, so he obviously had to go. Well, one difference was that it had different pretexts. Another was that the United States was much freer to act. That was pointed out right away by Elliot Abrams, who's now back in office running Middle East affairs. He pointed out right away that the invasion of Panama was different from what had preceded because we didn't have to be concerned about the Russians stirring up trouble somewhere in the world. We were free to use force without impediment. And correct observation goes on right until today. Many of the violent acts that the U.S. has carried out since then, it would have hesitated seriously about if there was a deterrent. But now there are no deterrents anymore, so you do what you like. That was a change. Again, if you want to learn more about what the Cold War was about, have a look at the documents that were produced right afterwards. This is George Bush the First, early 1990. gave us a new budget request. There was a new national security strategy, and they described what the post-Cold War world would be. Turns out, exactly as before. We still have to have a huge, massive military force, but we have to maintain what they call the defense industrial base. That's a euphemism for high-tech industry. You know, for the public, talk about our belief in free trade and free enterprise. But anyone who knows anything about the U.S. economy knows it's based on the state, extensively on the state sector. High-tech industry is very largely within the state sector, and it's typically under a Pentagon cover as long as it's electronics-based. And that's called the defense industrial base. So we have to maintain the huge public subsidy to high-tech industry called the defense industrial base. We have to have a massive military, but it has different targets. As they pointed out before this, we were aimed at a weapons-rich target, namely Russia. Now we're aiming at a target-rich region, namely the Third World. So that's what we need the major military forces for. In fact, that's pretty much what it was in the past, too, but now it's openly conceded. With regard to the Middle East, specifically, we have to maintain intervention forces directed at the Middle East. And then comes this interesting comment. We need the same intervention forces directed at the Middle East, where the problems that we faced could not have been laid at the Kremlin's door. Okay, so sorry, folks, we've been lying to you for the last 50 years, claiming we're defending ourselves against the Russians. But now that the Russians aren't there, it turns out the problems couldn't have been laid at the Kremlin's door, which is correct. The problems were independent nationalism, and they continue to be so. But now it's said open and clear because the pretext is gone.
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2: We have to also be concerned now about what they call the technological sophistication of third world powers. It's a really overwhelming threat. It's kind of like Hillary Clinton a day or two ago saying that if Iran attacks Israel with nuclear weapons, we'll obliterate Iran. The chance of Iran attacking Israel with nuclear weapons is somewhere below an asteroid hitting Israel, but it doesn't matter. It's a nice throwaway line. But that's the kind of threat we have to worry about. It's kind of like Ronald Reagan in 1985 strapping on his cowboy boots and declaring a state of national emergency because of the threat posed to the national security of the United States by the government of Nicaragua. Which was only 2 days away from Harlingen, Texas. So we really had to tremble in terror. You know? Well, that's standard. It had to increase after the end of the Cold War with the main pretexts gone, and it has. This is all consistent with a conception of aggression that has developed through the period and right up till today. Aggression has a meaning, you know, but that meaning doesn't apply to us. By U.S. leaders, aggression means resistance. So anyone who resists the United States is guilty of aggression. And that makes sense if we own the world, you know, so any act of resistance is aggression against us. So when the U.S. invaded South Vietnam in the early 1960s under Kennedy, Kennedy said we're defending ourselves against what he called the assault from within. And the leading liberal light, Adlai Stevenson, described it as internal aggression. So internal aggression by South Vietnamese against us, and of course we're there by right because we own the world. And that continues right to the present, so keep a lot of time because nothing much changed and come right up till today. So the big problem of the Middle East now, the growing aggressiveness of Iran, that's what's causing the problems of the Middle East. Well, you know, aggression has a meaning. It means sending your armed forces into the territory of some other state. When the latest case of Iranian aggression was a couple of centuries ago, unless we count Iranian aggression that was carried out under the Shah, which we approved of, the tyrant who we imposed, conquered a couple of Arab islands, but that was okay. But nevertheless, we have to defend ourselves against Iranian aggression in Iraq, in Lebanon, and in Gaza, where Iran is carrying out aggression, meaning people there are doing things we don't like, and Russia isn't around, so we'll blame it on Iran. That's aggression. You know, if somebody was looking at this who hadn't been adequately brainwashed by a good Western education, they would collapse in ridicule. I mean, yes, there are foreign fighters in Iraq and plenty of foreign arms in there, namely from the country that invaded Iraq. But they're not foreign, remember? They're indigenous, because we're indigenous everywhere. That follows from owning the world, going back to the nascent empires. Spread. So therefore, we're not foreign fighters there or anywhere else. We're indigenous, and it's the foreign fighters who have to be stopped. You'll notice that there's a serious logical fallacy in what I've just been saying. It overlooks two fundamental principles, which are the crucial principles of world order. The rest is footnotes. The first principle is that we own the world and Iran doesn't. So therefore, the principles don't apply to us. They only apply to others. And kind of a corollary to that is that everything we do is necessarily with the best of intentions. That's a tautology. You don't have to give evidence or arguments. And that's a constant feature of the intellectual culture, almost without exception, across the spectrum. So, for example, during the invasion of Vietnam, I hope I don't have to describe it to you, but it killed several million people, destroyed three countries, it's just a monstrous atrocity. There was vast discussion of it, mainstream discussion. But if you look closely, you'll find that there was never a principled critique of the war. That was not permissible. Just to keep to the kind of left critical end, and the rest gets worse. At the end of the war, Anthony Lewis of the New York Times wrapped it up. He said, speaking from the left liberal extreme, that the United States entered the war with blundering efforts to do good. Notice, efforts to do good is a tautology. We did it, so therefore it's efforts to do good. So it's not saying anything. Blundering, because it didn't work as well as they wanted, at least. Worked pretty well, but not as well as they wanted. So we started with blundering efforts to do good, but by 1969, it was clear that we could not establish democracy in South Vietnam at a cost acceptable to ourselves. Well, established democracy in South Vietnam is on a par with some Soviet commissar saying that Stalin was trying to establish democracy in Eastern Europe. But that doesn't matter. It's us, so that's what we were doing. But the problem with it was the cost to us. So that meant we had to sort of start pulling out. Well, that's the critique at the very left end. I'll take one more example. The leading American liberal historian, maybe the most famous historian of his generation, Arthur Schlesinger, who was at first a super hawk, like the whole Kennedy administration was. No alternative to victory in their invasion of South Vietnam, which is what it was. But by the late 60s, he was having second thoughts, and he wrote a book expressing them. He said, "We all pray that the hawks will be correct in hoping that the surge of the day, a big influx of troops, will be successful. And if they are, we will be praising the wisdom and statesmanship of the American government in winning the war." And he was aware of what it was. He said, "Leaving a land of wreck and ruin with its institutions destroyed may never recover. But we'll nevertheless be praising the wisdom and the statesmanship of the American government, and we pray that they're right, the hawks." But he said they probably aren't right. It's probably going to be too costly for us. No question about the cost to the Vietnamese. I mean, land of wreck and ruin. So therefore, maybe we ought to rethink it. Well, that's the criticism at the critical end of the spectrum, the dovish critical end. Then from there on over to the jingoist end of the spectrum, you have a kind of a debate. Could we have won with more force, or was it a lost cause anyway, and so on. It's rather striking that the population is out of this. So in 1969, the year that Lewis pointed to, 70% of the population thought that the war was fundamentally wrong and immoral, not a mistake. Try to find anything in the literature of educated sectors that says it was anything but a mistake, that it was fundamentally wrong and immoral. That's not unusual. Internally, the government was aware of this. One of the things that is not taught but should be read, because it's very illuminating, is the final part of the Pentagon Papers. Pentagon Papers are not declassified archives. They are stolen archives, so we know a better idea what they were thinking. The Pentagon Papers end in 1968, right after the Tet Offensive in January 1968, which convinced the business world that this is going to cost us too much. We better start winding it down. There was a request from the government to send another couple hundred thousand troops to Vietnam, but they were dubious about doing it and didn't do it finally because they were afraid that there would be an uprising in the United States, a popular uprising of unprecedented proportions, and they would need the troops for civil disorder control because of protests among underprivileged people, women, youth, and others who just weren't going to take anymore. They didn't admit that they were listening, but they were, and they always do. They needed the troops for control, and they sort of slowly started backing off. Another 6 years of war devastated Laos and Cambodia and much of Vietnam, but at least they started winding down. Well, that was 1969. Notice that you can take the rhetoric about the Vietnam War and translate it almost verbatim into discussion of the Iraq War. There is no principled critique within the mainstream. By principled critique, I mean the kind of critique that we would carry out reflexively and do when somebody else commits aggression. Say when the Russians invade Czechoslovakia or Afghanistan or Chechnya, we don't ask, is it too costly? If David Petraeus could achieve anything in Iraq like what Putin achieved in Chechnya, I'd probably be crowned king or something like that. But nevertheless, we condemn it, rightly. Doesn't matter whether it worked or not, or whether it was costly to them or not. Or when Saddam Hussein invaded Kuwait, killing probably a fraction of the number of people that Bush killed a couple of months earlier when he invaded Panama. But we nevertheless denounce it as aggression. You know, no, that's a principled objection. But when we carry out aggression, it's inconceivable. Yeah. And that goes back to the principles that I mentioned. We own the world.

political and military power in the world, and has been the greatest force for stability in the world, certainly since World War II. It would be a dark day if the outcome in Iraq were to destroy the credibility of American power, to destroy America's willingness to use its power in the world to achieve good, to fight back against totalitarianism, authoritarianism, gross human rights abuses. Okay, in other words, that's the framework of reporting. Reporting must be cheering for the home team. Nothing else is conceivable because of the depth of these principles which are instilled into people in the educational system and propaganda. You can't see the world in any other terms. So it's neutral, objective reporting to say we're cheering for the home team. And it's quite open. That's interesting that he said it so clearly, but he says that's particularly true, he says, in the Middle East. And notice it makes not the slightest difference what the people of the world or the Middle East think. That's not relevant. Or for that matter, what the people in the United States think. So the Vietnam War was benign efforts to do good, which were too costly to us, even when 70% of the population said that's fundamentally wrong and immoral, not a mistake. Population here is as irrelevant as the population in the rest of the world, unless you're frightened of them, and you have to keep your troops here for civil disorder control. What do people think? Well, what people think, we know from international polls that are regularly taken. They think that the United States is the most frightening, dangerous country in the world, not John Burns' line. And there's overwhelming opposition to U.S. force, just almost everywhere. It's also true of the Middle East, and there's nothing new about it. Our current George Bush, after 9/11, asked, why do they hate us, and went on, they hate our freedoms, and so on. You remember that. What the press should have reported is that he was just repeating a question that President Eisenhower asked in 1958. Eisenhower asked his staff, why is there a campaign of hatred against us among the people of the Middle East? And the National Security Council, the highest planning agency, had provided an answer. He said the people in the Middle East, their perception is that the United States supports brutal tyrannies, blocks democracy and development, and does so because we want control of their oil. And then they went on to say, yeah, perception's more or less correct, and that's the way it ought to be. So therefore, there's a campaign of hatred against us. And so it continues. After 9/11, the Wall Street Journal, to its credit, conducted some polls in the Middle East. They didn't care about the general population, what's demeaningly called the Arab street. They polled what they called moneyed Muslims, bankers, managers of multinational corporations, you know, kind of guys we like. And they found pretty much the same thing as 1958. It's not, they don't have any objection to neoliberalism or any of this stuff. In fact, they love it. But they condemn the United States for supporting harsh, tyrannical regimes, which it does, and opposing democracy and development, which it does, because we want to control their energy resources. By 2001, they had other objections, namely Israel's U.S.-backed vicious repression and dispossession of Palestinians, which is ongoing, and also the sanctions against Iraq. The sanctions against Iraq didn't get much play here because we don't pay attention to our crimes. That's crucial. That's part of the principle that everything we do is good. But they do pay attention. In fact, we know a lot about them, or we can if we want to. We do not want to publicize our genocidal actions. But people in the Middle East noticed and didn't like it, and that increased the campaign of hatred among the moneyed Muslims, our friends there. Don't have to think about the others. But it doesn't matter what they think. The same is true of the invasion of Iraq. The Iraqis regarded it as worse than the Mongol invasions. You know, the great success story of Petraeus is to establish warlord armies, which will probably tear the country up in the future. You know, there's been massive ethnic cleansing, and that's been accelerated by the Petraeus strategy of building essentially walled communities. Well, what does the public think about all these things? Well, we know about Iraq. The public wants to get out, but they're irrelevant. What about Iran? The next major crisis looming, which will make Iraq look like a tea party if they go through with it. There are opinions about this. There's the opinion of American elites, which you can read, say, in the New York

0: Times or Washington Post or liberal journals and so on. They'll tell you that Iran is defying the world by enriching uranium. Well, exactly who is the world? Okay, well, we can find out. There is an organization called G77, 130 countries, includes the vast majority of the people of the world. They vigorously support Iran's right to all the rights guaranteed by the Non-Proliferation Treaty, including enriching uranium for nuclear power. So they're not part of the world, okay? Now, what about the American population? An overwhelming majority of the American population agrees with G77, namely that Iran should have the right to produce nuclear energy, but not nuclear weapons. So the American population is not part of the world. So non-aligned countries are not part of the world. You know, American population is not part of the world. Obviously, Iranians are not part of the world. So who's left? Well, the world consists of people who follow Washington's orders. You can't say it includes the United States because the overwhelming majority of Americans are not part of the world. They oppose this, just as on many other issues. And that goes on without comment, you know, correctly if we're cheerleaders for the home team. And that's the framework for discussion. Is there a solution to the crisis with Iran, which is extremely serious? If the U.S. goes through with its plans, like I said, it might make Iraq look like a Tea Party. Well, there are solutions, potential solutions. One of them is what I just said, that Iran should have the rights of any signer of the Non-Proliferation Treaty. Israel, Pakistan, and India also ought to have those rights if they sign the treaty. Since they haven't done it, they don't have those rights. But, of course, they're doing it because we say it's okay. But that's the opinion of the large majority of Americans. And the same large majority, this runs around 75%, says that a nuclear weapons-free zone should be established in the region, including Iran, Israel, American forces deployed there, and so on. Well, that would end the crisis. Is that possible? Well, it's supported by the large majority of Americans, but as I mentioned, they're not part of the world. It's Iran's official policy, but they're not part of the world. The U.S. and Britain are formally committed to it, in fact, more so than any other powers, for a very simple reason, which we would read about if we had a free press. When the United States and Britain went to war with Iraq and tried to find a thin legal cover for it, they appealed to UN Security Council Resolution 687, 1991, which ordered Iraq to get rid of its weapons of mass destruction. And as you remember, Britain and the United States claimed they hadn't lived up to it. Well, you know, you're all literate. You can read Resolution 687. It commits the United States and Britain to work to establish a nuclear-free weapon zone in the Middle East. Okay, so if you can appeal to it as a justification for aggression, you're compelled to follow its provisions. But to point that out would be really to break the rules. And you can, again, do a Google search and see if you can find anyone even near the mainstream who's ever bothered to point this out. Another way to move towards a solution would be to end the threats against Iran. The threats, if anyone cares, are a violation of the UN Charter, but for outlaw states, that's irrelevant. Again, the large majority of the American population thinks we should end the threats and move to normal diplomatic relations with Iran. Well, if these steps were taken, the crisis would essentially be over. So we can ask, who's defying the world if the world includes its people, you know, including the American people? And the answer is very simple and straightforward. Those who are defying the world are the ones in power in Washington and in London and in the editorial offices and the university faculties and so on. They're defying the world, but not Iran, not on these issues. And in fact, it's a serious matter because it could lead to total disaster. And the same is true on other issues. So the other major live issue in the Middle East is Israel-Palestine. Well, what does the world think about this? There is an international consensus supported by about two-thirds of the American population, supported by former non-aligned countries, supported by the Arab world, formally at least, supported by Europe, obviously Latin America. In fact, everyone. Iran supports it. Hamas supports it. It's for a two-state settlement on the international borders, meaning pre-June 67 borders, with minor modifications. Who opposes that? Well, for the last 30 years, the United States has opposed it. and it continues to oppose it. And Israel, of course, opposes it, though it, if the U.S. would support it, Israel would necessarily go along. So the problem is right in Washington. This begins in 1976 when the U.S. vetoed the first Security Council resolution calling for a settlement in these terms. It was introduced by the Arab states, backed by the PLO. Actually, it even goes back earlier to 1971 when President Sadat of Egypt offered Israel a full peace treaty in return for withdrawal from occupied territories. What he cared is about was withdrawal from the Sinai, where Israel was kicking out thousands of peasants and settling. He didn't say anything about the Palestinians. They were not an issue at the time. Israel recognized it as a genuine peace offer and decided to reject it. They made a fateful decision preferring expansion to security. Peace treaty with Israel would have ended security problems. Egypt would have ended security problems. The important question is what would happen in the United States, the godfather. There was a battle, a bureaucratic internal battle in the United States. Kissinger won. And the U.S. followed his policy, which he called stalemate, meaning no negotiations, just force. Okay, that set the stage for the 1973 war and on to a whole list of horrors since. And up till today, the United States and Israel have been leading the rejectionist camp. By now, they are the rejectionist camp, not the U.S. population, but the government. So who's defying the world on this issue? Is there a possible settlement? Sure there is, but it resides here. In fact, on issue after issue, the major problems happen to be right here, which is a very optimistic conclusion because it means that we can do something about it. It's here that we can have an influence, not elsewhere. I'll stop.
1: 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Joe Ritchie is our general manager and editor. I'm David Barsamyan. Thank you for listening. We go out with Sonny Rollins, the tenor saxophonist great performing What Is There to Say?

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1: Here it is. Your moment is in.
2: I was born an American, but I'm not like a practicing one. Like, I was raised in America, but I don't celebrate any of the holidays. Like, my family's American, and they all think I'm going to hell because I don't, you know, like, worship at the altar of America. But I just thought about it a lot, and it's kind of like a fairy tale. It doesn't make sense. And so, you know, those are just my beliefs. I still live here, you know. Like, I respect anyone who, you know, wants to practice it, but I'm just, yeah, I'm a non-practicing American, that's all.

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1: I don't know who needs to hear this today, but you matter. 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Don't ever forget that. I love you.
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5: Philadelphia, this is Fresh Air. I'm Tanya Mosley in Los Angeles. Today, journalist Ari Berman on the rules of the midterm elections and who's rewriting them.
6: My fear is that we are returning to a politics of Jim Crow in the South. We are returning to a politics of white supremacy in the South.
5: Ari Berman's reporting shows today's battles are reminiscent of our nation before the Voting Rights Act, when the fight was over who had the right to vote. In the past week, the Supreme Court preserved mail-in voting by a single vote, then struck down decades-old limits on party spending. This spring, it narrowed the Voting Rights Act itself, and President Trump is pressing Congress to revive a bill that would require a passport or birth certificate just to register to vote. More than half of Americans don't have a passport. Berman is a national voting rights correspondent for Mother Jones. First News.
7: Live from NPR News, I'm Lakshmi Singh. President Trump says the U.S. ceasefire with Iran is over. He said it on the sidelines of the NATO summit in Turkey this morning as reporters asked him about the U.S.'s latest retaliatory strike on Iran overnight. And NPR's Danielle Kurtzleben reports on Trump's remarks in Ankara.
8: These strikes extend the conflict that European countries just didn't want to be a part of. And now Trump, of course, has said that he considers the ceasefire dead. Now, add on to all of that the other Trump NATO baggage, which is considerable. The White House had gone into this summit prepared to continue pushing NATO countries to spend more on defense, as they have been pushing for throughout his presidency. And Trump this morning also repeated that he wants the U.S. to take over Greenland, so taking territory from a fellow NATO member, which doesn't go over well with other NATO members.
7: NPR's Danielle Kurtzleben traveling with the president. Kentucky Governor Andy Beshear is trying to find out what's going on with one of his state's U.S. senators, Republican Mitch McConnell. The Democratic governor sent a letter to McConnell's office inquiring about the former Senate Majority Leader after the 84-year-old was admitted to the hospital weeks ago. Here's NPR's Gloria Grisales.
9: Top Senate Republican leaders said they had lengthy and substantive conversations with McConnell by phone this week. Senate Majority Leader John Thune, who succeeded McConnell in the job, said they discussed national security, while Senate Majority Whip John Barrasso said over a 20-minute conversation, he and McConnell caught up on Senate races, the July recess, and a defense funding bill. The 84-year-old, a polio survivor, has not been seen or heard from since his June 14th hospitalization. Public safety scanner traffic posted by streaming platforms captured a medical call to McConnell's D.C. home. D.C. Fire and EMS dispatch reported an unconscious person, later saying CPR was in progress. Claudia DeSalves, NPR News.
7: At least 17 states are affected by an intestinal parasite known as Cyclospora. Houston Public Media's Sonia Kinua has more.
10: Cyclospora is typically bred through the contamination of food and water with feces and can be linked to several raw food sources. While the condition is not easily passed person to person, the symptoms can be troubling. They include nausea, cramping and bloating associated with diarrhea, and fatigue. Catherine Troisi, a professor of epidemiology at UT Health School of Public Health, says the intestinal bug is rarely fatal, but
11: if you are sick, it is important to contact your health care provider because the illness can be treated with antibiotics, and left untreated, particularly in the elderly, the very young, people with immunocompromising diseases, it can be quite serious.
10: Troisi advises to wash your hands and produce with hot water when preparing raw foods to avoid getting sick. For NPR News, I'm Sonia Kinua in Houston.
12: This is NPR News. Supporters of a federal agency that helps farmers protect soil and water say they're worried about staff cuts. WWNO's Eva Tasfai has details.
13: In the first 6 months of last year, the Natural Resources Conservation Service lost more than 2,500 of its 12,000 employees. Then the USDA proposed to eliminate another 3,000 next year. Andy Brown with the Louisiana Farm Bureau says NRCS offices are one of the main ways that farmers work directly with the USDA.
14: We have fought back and we have a voice. We think that's a little deeper cut than we really want to see.
13: An agriculture appropriations bill puts about $600 million back into NRCS, which would mean a smaller staff cut. It still needs to clear the Senate. For NPR News, I'm Eva Tesfaye in New Orleans.
12: Birds routinely shed and regrow their feathers. Well, there's new research looking at how a red-tailed hawk still manages its aerial acrobatics. Here's NPR's Ari Daniel.
15: Researchers at UC Davis installed high-speed cameras to record the hawk as he was molting and once he regrew all his feathers. They tracked his 3D movements as he flew between perches. The bird subtly altered his body to accommodate the missing feathers by positioning his wings slightly closer together and angling his tail farther downwards.
16: How birds adjust their flight may help rehab centers to tailor specific exercises to strengthen those muscles.
15: There may be broader engineering lessons as well, says aerospace engineer Alfonso Martinez Carmena. The findings could inspire alternative aircraft designs or suggest how an aircraft might compensate once physically compromised.
12: It's NPR.
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0: This is Fresh Air. I'm Tanya Mosley. My guest today, journalist Ari Berman, has spent the last decade covering the battle over who gets to vote in America and who gets to write the rules that govern our elections. With just over 4 months until the midterm elections, he's tracking the latest wave of court rulings, lawsuits, and new laws that are reshaping how elections are run. In just the last week, the Supreme Court preserved mail-in voting in a 5-4 ruling, allowing Mississippi to count ballots postmarked by Election Day. Days later, the court struck down decades-old limits on campaign spending, a rule expected to reshape how our elections are financed. That's only part of the story. In April, the court weakened what remained of the Voting Rights Act, after which states across the South quickly moved to redraw congressional maps. And the president wants Congress to revive a law that would require a passport or a birth certificate just to register to vote. Ari Berman is a national voting rights correspondent for Mother Jones and the author of several books, including Minority Rule and Give Us the Ballot, The Modern Struggle for Voting Rights in America. Ari Berman, welcome back to Fresh Air.
1: Hey, Tanya. Thank you so much for having me back.
0: Okay, so last week, the court preserved mail-in voting by a single vote. Then, 2 days later, they removed this decades-old limit on party spending. So essentially, it's a win for voters on one hand and a win for money on the other. What do these two rulings tell you together about where the court is taking our elections?
1: Well, the mail voting ruling was really an aberration because the Roberts Court has issued so many decisions weakening the right to vote and essentially destroying the Voting Rights Act. So it's almost like an asterisk. They were asked to do something with mail voting that was just a bridge too far. Remember, this was a law that was passed out of Mississippi that said that if your ballot was postmarked by Election Day, it could be received up to 5 days later. So it wasn't like it was a law that came out of California or some other liberal state. This was a very conservative state in Mississippi that was asking essentially the Supreme Court to maintain the status quo. And so while that is a victory for voters, it's not like it was a term on the whole by the Supreme Court that gave a lot of victories to democracy. There were far more defeats for democracy than there were victories in this last term.
0: Okay, that's why you call it an aberration, because your reporting suggested that this court had been moving steadily in one direction on this issue.
1: They have been. I mean, you look at, for example, the decision that essentially killed the Voting Rights Act. They weakened the last remaining provision of the Voting Rights Act in such a way that it has no power. And by extension, the Voting Rights Act of 1965, the most important civil rights law of the 1960s, has no teeth left. And that's just the beginning of what they've done in terms of weakening democracy. You mentioned the campaign finance decision that struck down limits on how much parties can spend in coordination with candidates. So before there were limits on these type of expenditures, now there isn't, meaning that an individual can give a lot more money to a party than they can give to a candidate. Now the party can spend an unlimited amount on behalf of those candidates, and it's just another way in which wealthy individuals will have more influence in the political process. And the campaign finance decisions by the court are very similar to the decisions on the Voting Rights Act by the court, and that this wasn't the first decision by the Supreme Court, by the Roberts Court, that deregulated the campaign finance system in such a way that gives wealthy individuals far more power. And it wasn't the first decision by the Roberts Court weakening the Voting Rights Act. This is now a decades-long project by the Roberts Court to give wealthy individuals more power in the political process. At the same time, they're giving voters less power in terms of their ability to elect their representatives and to be protected from racial discrimination in voting.
0: Let's break down for a moment more about the campaign finance ruling, because I was just thinking about the gubernatorial race in California, for instance. Tom Steyer, very wealthy individual, spent more than $200 million of his own money running for governor. He didn't make it out of the primary. We're not necessarily saying the more money you have, the more sway you will have in being able to determine the outcome of an election. But it does play a big role in campaigns itself. I'm guessing the lawyers, the organizers, the voter databases, turnout operations, all that kind of stuff. Can you just kind of break it down, like what the potential ramifications of this could be?
1: Well, it's another victory for the Republican Party because the Republican Party as a party has more money than the Democratic Party. Mm-hmm. The RNC has more money than the DNC, and the Republican committees for the House and the Senate have more money than their Democratic counterparts. What that means is they can now, for example, run TV ads on behalf of their candidates without being constrained by campaign finance limits anymore. Whereas if a Democratic candidate previously had more money than their Republican counterpart, now the party committees are going to be able to swoop in and help those Republican candidates who might not have raised enough money for one reason or another. And if you're a wealthy individual, you can give up to $500,000 to a political party. You can only give $7,000 to a candidate. So now what wealthy individuals are going to do is they're going to route that money to political parties, kind of like they're doing with super PACs, and then it's going to be routed back in support of the candidate. That kind of thing was made illegal after Watergate because the Congress was concerned that if a wealthy individual or some kind of group wanted to influence a candidate, they would just go through the party. So they eliminated that as an option. Now the Supreme Court, in a series of decisions, has basically rolled back those post-Watergate rules that were meant to stop political corruption.
0: Can you give us a scale of difference between Republicans and Democrats on the money scale? I think I was reading in some of your reporting that Republicans are entering the midterms with something like $125 million in the RNC. And how does that compare to the Democrats?
1: The RNC has $100 million or more of a financial advantage over the DNC right now. I mean, the DNC has really been struggling, and the RNC has been raising a lot of money. That tends to happen when you have the presidency. Trump has obviously raised an extraordinary amount of money from all sorts of people, a lot of whom we may never even know of in terms of the ballroom and all the other different things that he's done. It was just an article saying he's made $2 billion off the presidency in the last year alone. So a ton of money is flowing through the Trump White House, and some of that money is flowing through the RNC and the party committees as well. And so you would say if you looked at polling right now, Democrats have the advantage when it comes to the 2026 elections. But if you look at the structural factors, things like who has the most money, who has the advantage in redistricting, those kind of things, that's where Republicans have the advantage, despite Trump being so unpopular.
0: During election cycles, dark money comes up all the time. You've written pretty extensively about it. How, if at all, does this latest ruling perhaps intersect with this practice?
1: Well, it just means that it's another way for wealthy individuals to donate more money and to have more influence over the political system. Political parties are still capped at the amount of money they can raise, unlike super PACs. But I think we saw in the 2024 election, perhaps the best case study in modern times of the influence of money in politics, which is that Elon Musk gives $288 million to Trump and Republican candidates. That is an astonishing amount of money. And then Trump basically puts Musk in charge of dismantling the federal government. We'd never seen something like that take place before. And it was a clear example of, okay, you helped get me elected. Now I'm going to let you do whatever you want to the federal government. And that was an extraordinary arrangement that was only possible because of how the Supreme Court had deregulated the political system when it comes to money and politics, particularly the Citizens United decision. And that decision basically allowed corporations and individuals to give unlimited sums in secret to super PACs and to quote-unquote nonprofit organizations. And since that Citizens United decision, the amount of spending by billionaires has increased 160-fold.
0: What fascinates me is the timing of this case. So it was filed back in 2022, so long before this election, with the understanding that it might take years to reshape the rules. And so really, I mean, has the fight over elections become less about winning campaigns and more about winning the system that governs campaigns?
1: There's been so many fights about the rules of the political system, and that's because the rules shape the political system to a great degree. How much money you have, who draws your district, what the voting laws look like in your state, how the votes are counted, how elections are certified. These kind of debates have really been magnified in recent years, and particularly they've been magnified by Donald Trump, because Trump is obsessed with the mechanics of voting. And every time he feels like his party is losing, he tries to mess with the mechanics of voting in one way or another, either trying to overturn the election or getting his party to gerrymander ahead of time to protect their vulnerable majority or whatever it might be. And by and large, he has found a receptive audience in the Supreme Court.
0: In the case of mail-in voting, four of the justices, including Alito, signed a dissent claiming that mail-in ballots increase the potential for fraud. What does the evidence actually show?
1: The evidence shows that mail voting is safe and secure, and lots of states use it. There are states that have all-mail elections for a long time, places like Oregon and Washington, and even Republican-controlled states like Utah. Alaska is another one that votes largely by mail. And there's no evidence that those states have higher rates of fraud than states that vote a different kind of way. And so the disturbing part of the dissent in the mail ballot case was that this was about a very narrow issue, whether ballots that are postmarked by Election Day can be counted if they're received in some period after. The conservative justices who dissented made a much bigger argument against mail voting, basically calling into question mail voting writ large. And that's going to embolden Trump. It's going to embolden Republican states to try to take more drastic action to end mail voting, even as lots of Republicans continue to vote by mail. President Trump himself has voted by mail on numerous occasions, most recently in a special election for the Florida legislature. And so often what we see is that even when the GOP-appointed justices lose, their dissent often becomes the basis to be in the majority the next time this kind of case comes around.
0: And you feel like that is the potential for mail-in voting. The future is the fight against it.
1: Absolutely. Because I don't think anyone believes that Amy Coney Barrett and John Roberts are strong proponents of mail voting to such an extent that they'll save mail voting no matter what happens. I mean, you look at the cases on the Voting Rights Act, you look at other disputes over voting, it's almost always 6-3. It's almost always the six Republican-appointed justices in favor of whatever law is being backed by the Republican Party. And it's almost always the three liberals dissenting. And that's generally how these cases go. Now, in the mail ballot dispute, it was 5-4 with Barrett and Roberts breaking with their conservative counterparts. But generally speaking, that is the aberration, not the norm.
0: If you're just joining us, my guest is Ari Berman, national voting rights correspondent from Mother Jones. We'll continue our conversation after a short break. This is Fresh Air.

0: This is Fresh Air, and today I am talking with Ari Berman, national voting rights correspondent for Mother Jones. And we're talking about the court rulings, laws, and redrawn maps reshaping the midterm elections 4 months before voters go to the polls. Ari, let's talk a little bit about the Voting Rights Act, and I want to spend time talking about congressional maps. So this past spring, the Supreme Court made it much harder for voters to challenge maps they believe dilute the voting power, specifically of Black communities and other minority groups. And in your reporting, you called that decision basically the final blow of the Voting Rights Act. Can you say more?
1: The Louisiana versus Calais decision in late April was a death blow to the Voting Rights Act because the Roberts Court has already weakened the Voting Rights Act on numerous occasions. It said that states with a long history of discrimination no longer needed to approve their voting changes with the federal government. In the 2013 Shelby County versus Holder decision, it then made it much harder to strike down laws that discriminate against minority voters when it comes to casting a ballot in a 2021 decision. And now they've basically struck down the creation of majority-minority districts in which Black voters or other voters of color can elect their candidates of choice. And we've already seen in the wake of that decision a mad scramble by Southern states, places like Tennessee, Louisiana, Alabama, to redraw their maps to reduce Black representation before the midterms.
0: So if you're a Black voter in a place like Louisiana, where a congressional district disappears, kind of give us a visual of what changes, what has actually been lost. What will the next few months look like in November?
1: Well, I'll just give you an example of what happened in that Supreme Court decision. They struck down the creation of a second majority Black district in Louisiana that went from Shreveport to Baton Rouge, the state capital. And what will happen now is voters in those districts, instead of being able to elect a Black member of Congress that will advocate for their interests, it will almost certainly elect a white Republican who is not likely to advocate for their interests because it has gone from a majority Black district to one that is overwhelmingly white and overwhelmingly pro-Trump, much like the rest of Louisiana. And the same thing is going to happen throughout the South. There are states that have multiple majority Black districts in which maybe the state only eliminated one of them. But there are states that have only one majority Black district. For example, Mississippi. And Republicans have already vowed to eliminate those districts as well. And that's why I say you could have states where the Black population is 30 or 40%, but Black voters will have no ability to elect their candidates of choice. And that really undermines the entire spirit of the Voting Rights Act, because the Voting Rights Act of 1965 wasn't just about giving African Americans or other racial minority groups the right to vote. It was about making their right to vote effective, giving them real political power. And the way that you gain real political power is not just being able to cast a ballot, but ultimately being able to vote for politicians that are going to advocate for your interests. And my fear is that we are returning to a politics of Jim Crow in the South. We are returning to a politics of white supremacy in the South. And the decision destroying the Voting Rights Act doesn't just weaken the country's most important civil rights law. It really weakens the entire project of multiracial democracy. We've just celebrated the 250th anniversary of America, and we're talking about where are we as a country, and we're talking about ideas, founding ideas like all men are created equal. And if you look at politics in the South right now, in the wake of the destruction of the Voting Rights Act, all people do not have equal rights. We are going back to a day in which white voters have more power than Black voters in the South. And that's the very kind of situation the Voting Rights Act was meant to rectify.
0: Remind us of the argument of this, because, of course, like, it's pretty obvious what it shows, what going back to white supremacy. But, you know, in the case of Alabama, for instance, a federal court had previously found redrawing those congressional maps discriminatory. It was pretty obvious that that was the case. So what is the argument for doing this aside from what it appears?
1: Well, what the Supreme Court argued was that you had to show intentional discrimination, which is very difficult in this day and age, to be able to show that the votes of black voters, for example, had been diluted. Now, as you mentioned, Tanya, in Alabama, in the wake of the Calais decision, mm-hmm. a federal court found that Alabama Republicans had intentionally discriminated against black voters by refusing to draw a second majority black district, even when the federal courts ordered Alabama Republicans to do so. This came back to the Supreme Court in the wake of the Calais decision. And the Supreme Court said, that's not enough. So that they already, in the weeks after the Calais decision, went beyond what they said in Calais. And they basically said that legislatures are entitled to what they called a presumption of good faith. And that if you can say you're doing this for partisan reasons, that's basically a get-out-of-jail-free card. So all Republicans in Alabama or Louisiana or Mississippi or wherever it might be have to say is, yes, we diluted black voters' power. Yes, we got rid of a majority black district, but we just did it for partisan reasons. We believe that Alabama's better served if we have an all-Republican delegation. It just so happens that that all-Republican delegation, because of how racially polarized voting is in the South, is going to be all white. The problem with that is that's the very thing that the Voting Rights Act of 1965 was meant to stop. It didn't matter what the reason was that you tried to eliminate a black member of Congress or tried to make it impossible for black people to be elected. If that's what was happening, that was a violation of the Voting Rights Act. And the Roberts Court has turned the Voting Rights Act on its head, and they've really turned the 14th and 15th Amendment on their heads, because they have said that these amendments, these Reconstruction era amendments, have to be read in a race blind way. But there was nothing race blind about the 14th and 15th Amendment. They were passed to give equality to formerly enslaved people. The 15th Amendment says very clearly, the right to vote shall not be denied or abridged on the basis of race, color, or previous condition of servitude. So you can't interpret the 15th Amendment in a race-blind way, or you're going to strip all meaning from the 15th Amendment or from the 14th Amendment. And right now what they're doing is they're using the 14th and 15th Amendment as a weapon to help aggrieved white voters, as opposed to a tool that was meant to rectify historical injustices in America, including the injustice of slavery.
0: Our guest today is journalist Ari Berman. We'll be right back after a short break. I'm Tanya Mosley, and this is Fresh Air.

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1: It's nearly 11:30 here in Mid-Missouri, and we are in the middle of Fresh Air here on KOPN Columbia. Stay tuned. Coming up at noon is Democracy Now!, followed by Think at 1 and The World at 2. And then at 3, we've got the good sounds of jazz to finish out your workday. And then at 5, take a dip into the flow of art, music, and culture with The Current with Trevor and Heather. And those are just some of the shows you can find only here on KOPN Columbia.

0: This is Fresh Air. I'm Tanya Mosley, and my guest today is journalist Ari Berman. For more than a decade, he's covered voting rights and election law in America. We're talking about a series of recent changes to how elections are run, a Supreme Court decision upholding states' power to count mail-in ballots that arrive after Election Day, another striking down limits on coordinated party spending, a ruling that narrowed the Voting Rights Act, and redrawn congressional maps in several southern states. Berman is the national voting rights correspondent for Mother Jones and the author of three books, including Give Us the Ballot and Minority Rule. You know, one of the things that I think is easy to forget, especially now in this current day, is that the Voting Rights Act was once, is it right to say it was once one of the most bipartisan laws in America? I mean, reauthorized four times, often by overwhelming margins and signed by Republican presidents. I mean, this is the case, right?
1: It is the case. The Voting Rights Act was passed by overwhelming support by the Congress in 1965. It was a white Southerner, LBJ, who made the case for the Voting Rights Act, said in very powerful terms that we could not have an America in which people were disenfranchised based on the color of their skin. The Voting Rights Act was reauthorized four times by the Congress, each time with overwhelming bipartisan support. Each reauthorization of the law was signed by a Republican president. And what changed was the Supreme Court. You had a Supreme Court, first with the appointments of Justices Roberts and Alito, and then with the three judges appointed by Trump, that turned its back on that bipartisan consensus and made it their mission to overturn the Voting Rights Act and to really overturn the second Reconstruction of the 1960s and to roll back the most important accomplishments of the civil rights movement. Mm-hmm. And the Voting Rights Act is only 60 years old. It's not hard to find people whose relatives were murdered in the fight for voting rights. It's not hard to find people in the South who had to face literacy tests and poll taxes. It's not hard to find people who didn't have anyone to vote for, even when they registered, because their entire states were gerrymandered in favor of white candidates who supported white supremacy. This is a relatively recent history in America. And the fact that in the weeks after this decision, you already saw states scramble to eliminate black representation just shows you how our country is now moving backwards when it comes to race and voting in really alarming ways.
0: You've lived inside of this for quite some time. I mean, you basically wrote the history of this law in a book of yours, in that you interviewed people who marched and organized and bled to make this possible. Have you checked back in with many of those people to see how they are processing this moment in particular?
1: It's devastating for them. I mean, I think about the times that I spent with Congressman John Lewis in Alabama, where we went back and we crossed the Edmund Pettus Bridge in Selma, Alabama, where he was brutally beaten in the infamous Bloody Sunday March. And to think about someone like Congressman John Lewis, who devoted their entire life to fighting for the right to vote, and to see that rolled back, it makes it feel like all of those struggles, all of the blood, all of the horrors, that it ultimately meant nothing. I mean, that is really extraordinary. I was at a function not too long after the decision, and I was with David Goodman, and his brother Andrew Goodman went down to Mississippi in 1964 and was murdered by the Ku Klux Klan. He is part of Goodman, Cheney, and Schwerner, the three young civil rights workers who were murdered by the Klan simply for trying to help black people register to vote. That's why I said, you can find people who lived through this period. You can find their relatives, and they feel like 60 years of progress has been reversed by the Supreme Court's elimination of the Voting Rights Act. And I believe that the justices that signed on to this decision, in particular Justice Alito, who wrote the majority of the decision, they had one view of the South, a South that is governed by racial progress, but they ignored the entire other part of the South of poll taxes and literacy tests and grandfather clauses and violence and lynchings and all of that history, which is not so long ago and which is coming back in a different kind of form today. Yes, we no longer have literacy tests. We no longer have poll taxes. We no longer have all-white primaries. But we do have a situation in which there is a new version of Jim Crow, in which we have these states that are going to have all-white delegations to Congress, in which black voters, unlike the first Jim Crow, will have the ability to vote, but they won't have anyone to vote for. And so their right to vote will be effectively nullified.
0: How are you thinking about the way Democrats are, the tactics that they're taking, specifically as it relates to these congressional maps? Because they haven't been on the defense. We know in California, for instance, listeners might remember the state pursued these new maps that would strengthen their position in Congress, basically arguing that they're responding to these Republican-led redistricting efforts elsewhere. Are we, in the same way that you talk about mail-in voting being a fight, are we entering an arms race over congressional maps?
1: We're in an arms race over congressional maps. I mean, we're right in the middle of this. It's been going on. This mid-decade redistricting fight has been happening since last summer when Donald Trump pressured Texas to pass a new redistricting map to give Republicans five new seats. That was basically unprecedented for the president of the United States to lean on a state to redraw their maps simply for the purpose of giving their party more seats and protecting a fragile House majority. And then, of course, that led to more Republican-controlled states redrawing their maps. It led to Democrats fighting back. But Democrats have been hamstrung. They've been hamstrung by the Supreme Court. They've been hamstrung by state courts. For example, the Virginia Supreme Court throwing out a voter-approved referendum where state courts in other places like Florida or Missouri have given a green light to Republican gerrymandered efforts, which means that if you look at the totality heading into the midterms, Republicans have a 10-seat advantage because of redistricting alone. Had it not been for this kind of gerrymandering, there would be no question that Democrats would retake the House. And the question wouldn't be, are they going to retake the House? The question would be, how many seats are they going to win? 10, 20, 30, 40. Now the question is, can they overcome that 10-seat advantage that Republicans have from redistricting alone? And this is just the first phase of this fight, because once we get out of the midterms, a lot of state legislatures are going to come back and they're going to redraw new maps in 27, in 28, both red and blue states. And my fear is that this is going to be a race to the bottom, that Republican-controlled states are going to try to maximize their representation, Democratic-controlled states are going to try to maximize their representation. What it's going to lead to is more polarization, less competition, more partisanship. All the things that voters say they hate about the political system the most is going to become magnified. And that's ultimately why I think we need a solution on a national level here to get rid of this kind of partisan gerrymandering once and for all.
0: Is that even possible as we look at the stack of the Supreme Court, Congress right now?
1: It's certainly not possible now. And I believe an increasing number of Democrats are saying it's not even possible if they retake power without somehow changing the structure of the Supreme Court, because I've been talking to a lot of voting rights experts in the past months and asking them, could Congress pass a new Voting Rights Act? Could Congress pass a ban on partisan gerrymandering? Could they make racial gerrymandering illegal, for example? And basically everyone tells me they could do it, but the Supreme Court's just going to strike it down, which is why the issue of Supreme Court reform is gaining momentum in Democratic circles, whether it's term limits, whether it's expanding the court, whether it's doing something to rein in a court that feels unchecked by democracy, by the democratic norms. And I believe this issue is now resonating with voters. There was a poll recently of black voters that said that they saw the Supreme Court as the number one threat to democracy right now, ahead of even Donald Trump. And that was extraordinary to me. I've never seen a poll say something like that before. And of course, these issues are intertwined because Trump appointed the supermajority that has effectively killed the Voting Rights Act. But the issue of the Supreme Court and the radicalism of its decision is really resonating. It began to resonate earlier. The Dobbs decision that overturned Roe v. Wade was a wake-up call for a lot of people. But for black voters in particular, I think the fact that the Supreme Court has essentially nullified the country's most important civil rights law has really become a rallying cry to make sure that their voting rights are protected in the future.
0: Let's take a short break. If you're just joining us, I'm talking with journalist Ari Berman from Mother Jones. We'll be right back. This is Fresh Air.

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1: This is Fresh Air, and today my guest is Ari Berman, who covers voting rights for Mother Jones. We're talking about how this year's midterm elections are being shaped at this moment. Okay, Ari, we have spent years debating voter ID laws. Most recently, however, the president has been pushing what he's calling the SAVE Act, which sounds similar to those debates on the surface, but the SAVE Act is much more comprehensive. It has yet to pass, but how would it work if it did?
2: It would change voting in a lot of fundamental ways, and it would make

0: actually looking at this, they might say, well, what's the problem with that? Then just access your birth certificate, get a passport. Why is that such a bigger hurdle?
1: Well, half of all Americans don't have passports. So already there, you're talking about half the country can't comply. Ask the average person, do you know where your birth certificate is? And a lot of people are going to struggle to find it. There are people that, for example, were born at home in the Jim Crow South that never got a birth certificate in the first place. And the burdens of the law go beyond that because, for example, there are 69 million married women that have changed their name, that now have a legal name that doesn't match the name on their birth certificate, who could find it harder to register to vote under this bill. The bill requires you to present your documentation in person at an elections office, meaning that you can no longer register to vote online or at DMVs. You would have to physically go to an election office. If you live in a rural state, you could have to drive up to 5 hours just to be able to register to vote. So there are burdens that are associated with proof of citizenship that aren't necessarily obvious. And of course, this whole idea is predicated on the idea that non-citizens are systematically voting in U.S. elections, which is just demonstrably untrue.
0: Yeah, what do the numbers show? Like, what does the data show about that, the number of people who are not citizens actually voting in American elections?
1: The numbers show that that kind of fraud is extremely rare. I would say that the numbers show that all types of voter fraud are extremely rare, but non-citizens voting is particularly rare because it doesn't make a whole lot of sense why someone's going, whether they're documented or undocumented, is going to risk deportation simply to be able to cast a ballot. And there's lots of data on this because states audit their voting rolls all the time. Utah just did an audit, for example, of its voter rolls, and they looked at 2 million people on their voter rolls, and they found only 27 cases of non-citizens who were registered to vote, and only 13 cases of a non-citizen voting since 2018, which is something like 0.0025% of people who have voted illegally. And most of the time, these are people that are documented that don't understand that they're not able to vote. So the idea that there's 3 million people voting illegally, for example, in California, which is what Donald Trump claimed in 2016 when he lost the popular vote, or the idea that there's millions of people who are illegally registered or illegally casting ballots. I mean, we're talking about at most, you know, a few handfuls of cases here. And so the problem has been dramatically overstated.
0: As I mentioned, the SAVE Act has not passed, but that has not stopped the president from pushing it. I mean, he is pushing it really hard. And I want to play a clip of him talking about it on July 3rd in South Dakota. He was giving a speech on the eve of Independence Day and celebration of the 250th. And the backdrop was Mount Rushmore. And let's take a listen to what he has to say.
2: We can only lose the midterms if we allow ourselves to lose the midterms, if we are foolish, stupid, and unwise. But if we terminate the filibuster, as we should do, and immediately vote for the Save America Act, then we will not lose an election for 100 years. We do that, we're not going to lose an election for 100 years.
0: That was the president on July 3rd. And Ari, what is he saying here about not losing elections for 100 years?
1: Well, there was another great quote by Thomas Massey, the Republican from Kentucky, who Trump effectively ousted in his House primary. And Massey basically said, we won everything in 2024. We won the presidency. We won the House. We won the Senate. Where was all the election fraud then? Why didn't that stop us from winning if it was so rampant and widespread? And so I think the fact is Republicans have won plenty of elections without the SAVE Act. I don't believe that most Republican strategists think that it would make much of a difference if they ended up passing it, which is not likely to happen. If you look at the details of the bill, it could actually hurt Republican constituencies more than Democrats. Republican constituencies are less likely to have a passport. They're more likely to have an issue with their birth certificate because married women who change their names are more likely to be Republican than Democrat. Republican women are twice as likely as Democratic women to take their partner's last name when they get married.

0: so they could have more of these bureaucratic issues with their citizenship documents. Rural voters are more Republican. They could have a much harder time registering to vote under the bill. So Republicans haven't really thought this through. I think we're basically seeing a redux of 2020 when Trump fears that he or his party is going to lose and is looking for something to blame. In 2020, he blamed mail voting. He's still, of course, blaming mail voting. They have added a ban on mail voting to the Save America Act, which is quite unpopular with many Republicans. But now he's expanded his list of grievances. He's not just blaming mail voting. He's blaming non-citizen voting and all these other things that don't really happen. And I believe he's laying the groundwork to try to challenge the results of the midterm elections. If Republicans lose, he's going to say, well, we didn't have the SAVE Act, therefore the election was rigged, therefore we have to challenge the count in some kind of way like we challenged it in 2020. And I believe he keeps talking about the SAVE Act for that reason, because he is creating the predicate for some kind of dramatic intervention to either challenge how people vote, how their votes are counted, or how the elections are ultimately certified.
1: Okay, so less this idea of him trying to, like, push the SAVE Act to turn around and to, for those Republicans that are against it, turn their votes around, but more so to say, like, yeah, set up that fraud had happened during the midterms.
0: That seems certainly plausible. To me, Trump clearly wants this bill to pass, but I think he's been told many times, including repeatedly by the leader of the Senate, John Thune, that it's not going to happen. And so he keeps talking about it because he wants Republicans to distrust the voting system. And if they distrust the voting system, that will then build support for more dramatic interventions into the electoral system. For example, the raid in Fulton County, Georgia, where they took 700 boxes of ballots. More of those kind of things are probably coming, and we are likely to see the full force of the federal government weaponized to try to interfere in the midterms in some way or another, and possibly to interfere in the midterms at multiple levels, whether it's interfering in the casting of ballots or whether it's interfering in how votes are counted or interfering in how elections are certified. Trump tried to do this in 2020. He was ultimately unsuccessful, but it wasn't for a lack of trying. And a lot of the Republicans who argued against it inside the administration have been pushed out, and they've been replaced by people that led the effort to try to overturn the 2020 election. And those are the people that are in positions of power in his administration. Those are the people who have Trump's ear outside the administration. And that's why these more dramatic interventions are on the table right now. And if you're asking me, what am I worried about in the next phase of the election, that's probably the thing that's keeping me and other experts on voting up at night, is what steps could this administration take to try to interfere in the voting process that we've never seen another administration in our history take before.
1: Let's take a short break. If you're just joining us, I'm talking with journalist Ari Berman from Mother Jones. We'll be right back. This is Fresh Air.

0: This is Fresh Air, and today my guest is Ari Berman, who covers voting rights for Mother Jones. We're talking about how this year's midterm elections are being shaped at this moment. Let's talk a little bit about the people who run our elections, the clerks and the poll workers and the county officials. You have talked in a lot of your reporting with some of these people, and you've suggested that many of them are heading into November kind of afraid of interference and threats. What are you hearing from them?
1: Well, they see things like the raid in Fulton County, Georgia, where they took 700 boxes of ballots as a preview of the kind of things that could happen in 2026. They hear the president attack election officials. They see how the Department of Justice, Department of Homeland Security, the FBI have tried to, for example, seize state voter records, things like that. And they worry about what's coming. They worry that they could be prosecuted, for example, just for doing their jobs if Trump doesn't like it. I mean, there's lots of things you could try to do to try to cower people into submission. And right now, election officials are standing up to that, but they're under a tremendous amount of pressure.
0: Okay, so let's imagine it's a week after Election Day. The votes are still being counted in some places. Some races are really close. Based on everything you reported this year, what are you watching for in that week? And what's the scenario that maybe concerns you the most?
1: Well, it's really much like the scenario that unfolded in California recently, but on a national scale. Let's say, for example, control of the House comes down to California, which redrew its maps to give Democrats five more seats. And those five more seats are pivotal in terms of the margins. And it's taking a while to count votes because California takes a while to count votes. And you suddenly have Trump come out and say, the election is rigged. I don't want Mike Johnson, while he has power, to do anything to seat any kind of Democrat. And you have kind of a January 6th in miniature unfold in the House, where somehow Republicans try to hold on to power. They deny the members of the California delegation the right to be seated based on unfounded claims of fraud. And therefore, the results of the midterms are thrown into doubt in the House of Representatives. Now, again, this would be challenged in court. And the courts would ultimately decide. And I think if they found that there was nothing untoward about the election, they would ultimately say that these Democrats have to be seated. But you could obviously imagine how this would take place, right? And the level of instability it would cause in the political process. And so the closer the election is and where those close votes are being counted is what makes me really nervous. And I believe the administration is spending so much effort trying to relitigate the 2020 election, not just to soothe Trump's ego, but to build a predicate to fix results. It doesn't make sense why the FBI was sending 260 agents to Georgia to examine the 2020 election unless they had some kind of thing they were trying to do looking forward that would try to protect Trump or his party. So there's a lot of things we still don't know behind the scenes in terms of what the administration is doing. But Trump has given no indication, based on what he's said so far, that he's going to honor the results if a Democrat wins. If it's a large majority, if we're talking about Democrats winning 20 or 30 seats, then it's probably going to be very hard to contest the election. But if it's a handful of seats in a place like California where they've already spread these conspiracies about voting, things could become unstable very quickly.
0: Ari Berman, thank you for your journalism and thank you for this conversation.
1: Thank you so much, Tanya. I really appreciate it.
0: Ari Berman is a national voting rights correspondent for Mother Jones. Tomorrow on Fresh Air, Lenny Kaye, Patti Smith's longtime guitarist. He's made his first solo album, finally, at 79. We'll talk about his contributions to punk rock through his collaboration with Smith and his anthology Nuggets, the more vulnerable direction of his new album, and the song he recorded under a pseudonym in his teens. I hope you can join us. To keep up with what's on the show and get highlights of our interviews, follow us on Instagram at NPR Fresh Air. Fresh Air's executive producer is Sam Brigger. Our technical director and engineer is Audrey Bentham. Our engineer today is Adam Staniszewski. Our interviews and reviews are produced and edited by Phyllis Myers, Anne-Marie Baldonado, Lauren Krenzel, Teresa Madden, Monique Nazareth, Thea Challoner, Susan Yakundi, Anna Bauman, and Nico Gonzalez-Whistler. Our digital media producer is Molly C.V. Nesper. Roberta Shorrock directs the show. With Terry Gross, I'm Tanya Mosley.

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0: On Thursday, July 9th, Melinda Himmelgarn's guest on Food Sleuth will be Tristan Brandhorst, Ph.D., Senior Research Scientist, University of Wisconsin-Madison. Tristan will discuss his research on a widely used fungicide which breaks down to form a PFAS compound, thereby posing risks to both environmental and human health. That's Food Sleuth, Thursday at 5 p.m. on Community Radio, KOPN 89.5 FM and KOPN.org.
1: The Como Summer Jam is happening Saturday, July 24th at Rose Music Hall. 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
1: Let me be as direct as I can. Did Grand Planner rape you?
2: By definition, yes.
0: His accusations of rape, Graham Platner, Maine's Democratic nominee for the Senate, has lost all major endorsements, from Senators Bernie Sanders and Elizabeth Warren to the national and Maine Democratic parties. But he's yet to drop out of the race. What happens next could determine who controls the U.S. Senate. We'll go to Maine for more. Then the NATO summit is underway in Turkey, following years of pressure from President Trump. NATO countries are pledging billions in new military spending.
3: Last year, European allies and Canada spent nearly 20% more on core defense than they had the year before. And the trend continues.
0: We'll go to Ankara to speak with journalist Ruth Michelson. Her latest piece for The Guardian, Turkey intensifies crackdown on public life in run-up to NATO summit in Ankara. And finally, Sudan. We look at the role of the United Arab Emirates in fueling Sudan's devastating civil war.
4: Over a year of open source and on-the-ground reporting unveils the depth of meddling by other countries in this bloody conflict. Our investigation shows how a Middle East power and an American partner is pouring fuel on the fire.
0: We'll go to Nairobi to speak with journalist Julia Steers. Her new documentary, Inside the Secret Network Fueling Sudan's War. All that and more coming up. Welcome to Democracy Now!, democracynow.org, The War and Peace Report. I'm Amy Goodman. The United States has renewed its attacks on Iran with multiple explosions reported in southern regions, including the port city of Sirte, Keshem Island, Bandar Abbas, and Kharag Island. U.S. Central Command said the strikes were in response to Iranian attacks on three commercial vessels that were transiting the Strait of Hormuz. In response, Iran's military pledged a crushing response soon after. Air raid sirens sounded in Bahrain and Kuwait as U.S. military sites came under Iranian drone and missile fire. The U.S. strikes came hours after the Treasury Department revoked a temporary sanctions waiver that allowed Iran to sell oil on the open market. That led to a surge in oil prices and a steep decline in Asian stock markets, which shed more than $700 billion in value during a broad sell-off. President Trump has declared the ceasefire deal with Iran over, condemning Iran's leaders as scum and declaring negotiations with them as a waste of time. Trump was responding to a reporter's question at the NATO summit in Ankara, Turkey.
5: Is the ceasefire over? Is the ceasefire done? Is the MOU dead?
6: It's a very interesting question. To me, I think it's over. I don't want to deal with them anymore. They're scum. You know what scum is? They're scum. They're sick people.
0: NATO Secretary General Mark Rutte praised the most recent U.S. attacks on Iran, calling them absolutely necessary, while telling Trump, quote, I'm with you. Rutte's attempts at flattery came after Trump castigated NATO allies for refusing to aid the U.S. and Israel in attacks on Iran. Trump also lashed out at NATO leaders for rejecting his efforts to claim Greenland. And he refused to rule out additional U.S. troop reductions in Europe. Meanwhile, Trump announced he would lift U.S. sanctions on Turkey that were imposed in 2020 over its purchase of a Russian air defense system. Trump made the announcement ahead of a lavish state dinner hosted by the Turkish president, Recep Tayyip Erdogan, whom Trump praised as a great leader and Turkey's biggest asset. This comes as the mayor of Istanbul and other Turkish politicians, civil society figures and journalists remain jailed on politically motivated charges. Defense Secretary Pete Hegseth has canceled plans to visit Israel for talks with Prime Minister Benjamin Netanyahu and Defense Minister Israel Katz. The Pentagon cited the renewed U.S. attacks on Iran as the reason for Hegseth's change of plans. He'd been scheduled to discuss Israel's objections to President Trump's plans to supply Turkey with F-35 fighter jets. Ahead of the NATO summit, Netanyahu made the rounds on U.S. media outlets to criticize President Trump's friendship with Turkish President Erdogan.
7: Turkey is a great country, but it's governed by a man who calls openly for the annihilation of Israel. He occupies half of Cyprus, a NATO country. He's threatening Greece, another NATO country. And he talks openly about conquering Jerusalem.
0: Meanwhile, the Wall Street Journal reports U.S. Central Command, or CENTCOM, is considering abandoning military bases in Gulf nations, including Bahrain, Kuwait and Saudi Arabia, to be replaced with new bases in Israel. This comes after Iranian attacks earlier this year caused damage to at least 20 U.S. bases across the Gulf. This is former CENTCOM commander, retired General Frank McKenzie, speaking in a recent webinar.
8: No one in their right mind would ever put the CENTCOM forward headquarters, 100 miles away from Iran. Yet that's where it is.
0: In Gaza City, an Israeli strike on the Sabra neighborhood Tuesday evening killed Palestinian aid official Mohammed al-Wahidi, along with a taxi driver and two children, 10-year-old Hamza al-Deri and his 8-year-old brother Fadi. Al-Wahidi was director of public relations for the Egyptian Relief Committee in Gaza and had just organized a public screening of the Egypt-Argentina World Cup match. Israel killed him less than an hour before kickoff. Since October, when Israel agreed to a so-called ceasefire, it's killed at least 1,027 people in Gaza, including 258 children. Here in New York, pro-Palestine activists rallied outside the United Nations on Tuesday to celebrate the cancellation of a planned visit by Israel's far-right National Security Minister, Itamar Ben-Gvir. He'd been scheduled to lead an Israeli delegation to the UN Chiefs of Police summit, but pulled out under pressure from human rights groups who urged an investigation into Ben-Gvir's crimes against New Yorkers, among other demands. Democracy Now! Spoke with Nas Issa, a member of the New York City branch of the Palestinian Youth Movement.
9: So when we heard Ben-Gvir was planning to come to the city, a variety of organizations came together to mount a campaign to pressure both UN officials and the New York Attorney General, alongside other New York officials, to investigate and prosecute him for war crimes should he come to New York City. And we were able to mount a grassroots campaign that garnered a petition with 7,000 signatures, alongside filings to the Department of Justice and legal complaints to the New York Attorney General's office. And the culmination of this pressure was that we found out that Ben-Gvir decided to cancel his planned visit to the UN policing summit.
0: In Texas, immigration and civil rights advocacy groups are demanding an independent investigation into the fatal shooting of Lorenzo Salgado Araujo, a Mexican father who was killed by ICE during an attempted arrest in Houston on Tuesday morning. Araujo's son, Ronaldo Salgado, said in a statement his father was driving to work and was in Magnolia Park, a historically Latino neighborhood in Houston, picking up workers in the area when ICE agents targeted him. His son added, quote, "My father's been in this country for nearly 35 years, working in construction to provide for myself, my two brothers, and my mother. My father did not deserve this," he said. ICE claimed it has, in previous shootings, that Araujo had attempted to drive away, ramming an agency vehicle when he was shot in the abdomen. This is Cesar Espinosa. He's executive director of FIEL, a Houston-based immigration advocacy group.
10: We are calling for an independent, fully independent investigation from the authorities. We are calling for transparency from ICE, and we are calling for justice for this person. ICE does not get to be judge, jury, and executioner whenever they want to.
0: Advocates are also demanding the release of video footage. Lorenzo Salgado Araujo's fatal shooting came on the 6-month anniversary of the ICE killing of Renee Good in Minneapolis. Deaths in ICE custody also continue to rise under President Trump's second term in office. In the latest reported case, Adrian Adrianus Florian, an 85-year-old man from Germany, died in late June while hospitalized in Texas. According to immigration researcher and data analyst Austin Kocher, ICE had transferred Florian to the hospital in November over signs of dementia and other health issues. He was then pronounced dead June 24th. After about 10 months in ICE custody, he's at least the 21st person to die in ICE custody this year alone. In more immigration news, the GEO Group, one of the nation's largest for-profit private prison and immigration detention contractors, has agreed to pay a fine of more than $100,000 in a landmark case over the company's abusive and dangerous treatment of immigrant workers detained in at least five of its California ICE jails. The case had been ongoing for more than 4 years. A French court Tuesday upheld Marine Le Pen's embezzlement conviction, but cleared the way for the far-right leader to run in the 2027 French presidential election. Le Pen announced her candidacy just hours after the court upheld her conviction for misappropriating EU funds to pay for National Rally Party staff. Le Pen was ordered to wear an electronic ankle monitor. Her racist anti-immigrant National Rally Party is currently leading in the polls with less than a year before centrist French President Emmanuel Macron steps down. This would be Le Pen's fourth bid for the French presidency. In Colombia, President-elect Abelardo Espriella has suspended the transition process with outgoing Colombian President Gustavo Petro after Petro accused the right-wing candidate of fraud in the June runoff election. Leftist candidate Ivan Cepeda has also expressed concerns of fraud and accused Espriella, who has dual U.S.-Colombian citizenship, of working for the Trump administration.
11: The U.S. authorities must clarify whether Mr. Abelardo de la Espriella has been or is an agent or collaborator of the DEA, the CIA, or any other U.S. security agency. This status would call into question his suitability to be the Colombian head of state, guarantor of our sovereignty, and, of course, guardian of the political constitution.
0: Ivan Cepeda narrowly lost the election to Espriella, who's backed by President Donald Trump. Cepeda has urged supporters to engage in civil disobedience to pressure Espriella to renounce his U.S. citizenship and stop the persecution of his opponents. In China, at least 21 people are dead after heavy wind and rain triggered a landslide in the western province of Gansu. The disaster was caused by the remnants of Typhoon Maisak, which spawned rare tornadoes in central China, leaving tens of thousands of people displaced from their homes. In the Pacific, recovery efforts are underway on Guam and the northern Marianas Islands from severe damage caused by a Category 5 equivalent typhoon that made landfall Monday. In France, more than 10,000 people have been ordered to evacuate their homes as a fast-moving wildfire sweeps across the foothills of the Pyrenees Mountains. Firefighters are also battling blazes in Portugal and Spain and Greece and the Balkans. Here in the U.S., more than 1,200 firefighters are battling the Babylon Fire, which has consumed over 100,000 acres, becoming the largest wildfire in Utah in nearly a decade. According to Climate Central, July is the hottest month for most of the United States, and it's getting hotter as the planet warms. U.S. cities have seen average temperatures rise by more than 2.5 degrees since the 1970s. And a top attorney at ExxonMobil is joining the Trump administration. Robert Levy, executive counsel at the fossil fuel giant, recently announced he's retiring after 17 years at ExxonMobil and will join the Justice Department's newly renamed Energy and Natural Resources Division. It was previously the Environment and Natural Resources Division. In November, Levy was one of a few major oil company executives to attend the COP30 United Nations climate talks in Brazil, where he promoted the continued burning of fossil fuels.
12: Crude oil and hydrocarbons are going to play a critical role in everybody's life for a long time to come.
0: In response, Robert Weissman, co-president of Public Citizen, wrote, quote, "Big oil's capture of the U.S. government is now complete. the Justice Department that should be fighting to protect clean air and water and avert catastrophic climate change will now work on behalf of polluters to advance the poisoning of people and the planet, unquote. And those are some of the headlines. This is Democracy Now!, democracynow.org, The War and Peace Report. I'm Amy Goodman. In Maine, Democratic nominee for Senate Graham Plattner is yet to drop out of the race, despite losing all major endorsements, from Senators Bernie Sanders and Elizabeth Warren to California Congressmember Ro Khanna. The chair of the Maine Democratic Party and other party leaders posted a statement calling on Plattner to drop out. Under state law, Maine's Democratic Party can name a replacement for Plattner on the November ballot if he withdraws from the race by next Monday. The outcome of the election could determine the balance of power in the U.S. Senate. Calls for his withdrawal follow serious allegations of sexual assault made by Maine resident Jenny Rasico, first reported by Politico Monday. Rasico says she met Plattner in 2019. They dated casually for about 2 years until a night in 2021. According to Rasico, that night, Plattner texted her saying he would come over. Despite asking him not to, he came over anyway and let himself into her unlocked house. She then repeatedly told Plattner she wasn't in the mood, but he persisted. They first scuffled on the couch and a sewing table was knocked over. This is Jenny Rasico speaking to CNN's Jake Tapper.
2: I remember just at first being like, hey, I'm not into this. Like, don't, I'm not in the mood. Like, don't, whatever. And it got to the point where I was like, okay, I feel like I've said this enough times. Like, he's not listening to me or he's not hearing me. And I looked at him and I remember this very specific look in his eyes. And I could smell alcohol and I was like, this is different. He is heavily intoxicated. Like, and that blank stare was kind of like a photographic memory that, that I still have of that night. And his... that was me recognizing what the situation was. And this wasn't just like, oh, hey, somebody showed up and I'm going to tell him to go home. Like, he was heavily intoxicated, had intentions with me, and wasn't listening when I said no. I evaluated my safety. Like, a drunk person who's blackout drunk is in my home, has these intentions with me, you know, has already caused this amount of destruction and not listening to me. And so I basically felt safest just complying.
13: Is there any way that he thought this was consensual or no? Just because...
2: I don't believe that you can think that that scenario was consensual. You have to understand that that wasn't when somebody is repeatedly... I mean, when somebody in the middle of it says, don't touch me, like, that's obviously not consensual.
13: Let me be as direct as I can. Did Graham Plattner rape you?
2: By definition, yes.
0: Graham Plattner has denied the allegations. This is a video he posted Monday afternoon.
14: I wanted to directly address the troubling, serious, and false allegations against me. Any accusation of non-consensual behavior is categorically false. We are taking the time to reflect on the best path forward for the state that I love, the people that I love, the movement I belong to, and the goal of defeating Susan Collins.
0: On Tuesday night, the executive director of the Maine Democratic Party, Devin Murphy Anderson, said Graham Plattner's team had been trying to influence how the party might proceed if and when Plattner drops out of the race.
15: Unfortunately, Graham Plattner's team has repeatedly reached out to us in an attempt to put their thumb on the scale of what this process looks like. We have repeatedly reiterated to Graham Plattner's team that they have no role in determining our next Democratic nominee for the U.S. Senate, nor in determining what this process looks like. We have also reiterated that Graham Plattner must drop out of this race so that Democrats in Maine can focus on defeating Susan Collins this November.
0: For more, we go to Maine, where we're joined by Amy Fried, professor emerita of political science at the University of Maine. She writes on Maine and politics on her Substack, Political Sightlines. Her latest piece headlined, After Plattner Withdraws, What's Next? So, Professor Fried, thanks so much for being with us. You say after he withdraws, are you confident he will? Talk about that, and then who are the various candidates who are being talked about?
16: Well, we can't be absolutely certain that Plattner will withdraw. It is up to him. However, I think there's been enormous pressure since, as you pointed out, he has lost all of his endorsements. And I think he'll find it very difficult to go forward, really, to raise any money, which, interestingly and ironically, was the reason that Janet Mills cited for her dropping out. And I think that there has been, over time, some pulling back from him, from some main Democrats, starting with the sexting allegations and then the initial abuse story that the New York Times had, because those were issues that were more recent than some of the previous sorts of things. Plus, they involved behavior rather than merely words.
0: So,
16: as to your question about,
0: Go ahead. Talk about what happens next. I mean, this is extremely new. Maine has not dealt with this before. Very few states have. And so talk about the schedule and then why this is so significant. I mean, whoever this Democratic candidate is takes on Susan Collins. But like your background there, where you're sitting, Maine is a blue state. It has voted for the presidential candidate from 2000 right through to Kamala Harris. Susan Collins is a Republican senator. It is a key decider, that position, of who will control the Senate. So start with the calendar of what next Monday he would have to pull out by, and if he doesn't, his name will remain on the ballot.
16: Right. There's no way to force Plattner off the ballot. He has to make the decision. Otherwise, the only way that a nominee can be replaced is if they're seriously ill or passes away, something like that. But he would have to make the decision by Monday. And then there's 2 weeks for the main Democratic Party to pick someone else. And they have yet to develop a process, but the leadership of the main Democratic Party has said that they plan to have something as inclusive and transparent as possible. Now, what exactly that will look like is unclear at this point, and I don't think they're going to release a plan until, Mr. Plattner drops out, assuming that he does. But various things that I've heard floated include things like some caucuses or even some kind of convention, which perhaps could be in person or maybe virtual. But it's a very complicated logistical matter, really. How do you bring people together? Are there spaces available in the Maine summer when we have, many tourists visiting? How can this be accomplished?
0: Of course, there are comparisons made to what happened when Joe Biden announced Kamala Harris would replace him. The concern that people felt that they didn't have a role in choosing who would be the Democratic candidate. If you can talk about who the possibilities are at this point.
16: Well, the names that I've heard floated the most are individuals who ran for governor recently. You know, the primary for the Maine governor was the same day as the Senate primary, so it wasn't very long ago. And the top finishers that are closest to Plattner and have the most credibility, probably more broadly with the electorate, include Troy Jackson, who is from a working-class background. He was a logger, and he was the Senate president. He was very much supported by Maine labor unions. And then also Shannon Bellows, who's the sitting Secretary of State.
0: Just to be clear, Troy Jackson ran to be the Democratic nominee for governor in Maine and lost in the primary to Hannah Pingree. So far, he's the only possible replacement to Graham Plattner, who's filed paperwork to formally explore a bid for the Senate. I wanted to go to an ad released by his campaign for governor.
17: I'm a logger from Allegash. In 98, we were getting squeezed by greedy billionaires trying to replace us. So we blocked the border. When they arrested us, they thought they'd won. But I was just getting started. For 20 years, I've fought against the corporations and Republicans who've been holding us back in Maine. I'm Troy Jackson, and I'm the only Democrat for governor endorsed by Bernie Sanders. And my only special interest is you.
0: So that's Troy Jackson. And one of the issues that has been raised is the issue of the movement, which is definitely pulling away, to say the least, from Graham Plattner. But the positions he took on different issues from, you know, Medicare for all, endless wars, these kinds of issues, if you could address that and then go on to other candidates.
16: Sure. Those are very important issues, and they're important in Maine. They're important in other states. And I think those are good messages to take to the general election. There's also been, I think, increasing knowledge about the damage that Susan Collins has done. She's run for a very long time in positioning herself with this moderate, centrist, bipartisan brand that just doesn't seem to hold up very well when she has a record of voting 95% of the time with Donald Trump last year.
0: If you can talk about her role in the Supreme Court and Trump's nominees for the Supreme Court, particularly Brett Kavanaugh.
16: Absolutely. There was enormous amount of organization when she was deciding whether to support Brett Kavanaugh to try to dissuade her from doing so. And she took that vote before the last election, before the last Senate election in 2020, where she was reelected. But at that time, she said that she believed that Justice Kavanaugh would not vote to overturn Roe. Now we have that in the rearview mirror, and we know that he did indeed do so. So it, you know, casts a lot of questions on her credibility, her judgment, whether she was even being honest about it. And she has supported many other federal judges who Trump has nominated as well. And they're part of the situation as well. So I'd say that Collins is vulnerable, and she was vulnerable in 2020. That's a long, complicated story as to how that turned out. But going forward, I think that her seat is still at risk with the right candidate. And it's just enormously important for control of the Senate. Also, if Plattner stays in, there's money that will flow elsewhere, national money that was going to be spent in Maine on the Senate rate from both sides is not going to probably be spent here. And it, instead, it'll go against Democratic candidates in other swing states. So it has implications not only for control of the Senate, which is itself enormous, but also on other Senate races that could be winnable by Democrats.
0: Let's go to Shannon Bellows. She is the Secretary of State for Maine. This was her ad for governor.
18: Growing up in Maine, like so many families, we didn't have it easy. We didn't have running water or electricity until I was in the fifth grade, but somehow my parents never made us feel poor. My dad was a carpenter who worked hard to support us. My mom worked factory jobs, making light bulbs and Christmas wreaths. My parents taught me that if you want something, you work hard. No shortcuts, no excuses. And while we're paying our taxes or helping our parents measure out their medications, our country is being demolished by a greedy, unelected billionaire who thinks his dollars are more powerful than our voices. Right now, we need leaders who will meet the moment.
0: So that was Shannon Bellows. If you can talk about her campaign and what it would mean if she were to run.
16: Secretary Bellows has a really long history of doing a number of different things in Maine. She was very active in a number of rights organizations. She was at one time the head of the Maine ACLU. At another point, she was the head of the Maine Holocaust and Human Rights Center. She worked a lot on the marriage equality campaign, so she's very active in LGBTQ plus rights. And she, you know, was elected to the legislature, and then she's been serving as Secretary of State. She made news a couple of years ago nationally because a case came to her challenging the eligibility of Donald Trump on the ballot under 14th Amendment insurrection grounds, and she ruled that he was not eligible. That, of course, was overturned by the Supreme Court, but it was a kind of major decision that she made, I think, based on the evidence before her and the legal briefs before her. So she's been a very, very stalwart advocate for voting rights, and I think she has a lot going for her as a potential candidate.
19: And
16: as
19: finally,
16: well,
19: in this last minute, there's Dr. Nirav Shah. There's, of course, there's the governor who suspended her campaign as Graham Plattner was crushing her in the Democratic primary for Senate, Governor Janet Mills. If you can talk about, as you all move forward, what would it mean if Plattner stayed in the race?
16: If Plattner stayed in the race, I think it would be extremely difficult to beat Susan Collins. I think there already were a number of people who were feeling like maybe they couldn't support him after the abuse allegations. They might not have voted for Susan Collins, but they might have sat it out instead. And I just don't think that he's going to have a path forward. His numbers in polling went down significantly after the sexting and the initial abuse story.
19: And it doesn't look like he will, based on the video that he put out. But we'll continue to follow the story. As some say, as goes Maine, so goes the nation. Amy Fried, professor emerita of political science at the University of Maine. She writes on Maine and politics in her Substack, Political Sightlines, her latest piece, After Plattner Withdraws, What's Next? Coming up, we go to Turkey, where the NATO summit is underway. Stay with us.

0: Greed by Sweet Honey in the Rock and Her Firehouse Studio. This is Democracy Now!, democracynow.org, The War and Peace Report. I'm Amy Goodman. We turn now to Ankara, Turkey, where the NATO summit is on its second and final day. President Trump's dominated the headlines by restating Greenland should be controlled by the United States, denouncing European allies and declaring the ceasefire over with Iran, while calling Iran's leaders scum and a cancer. NATO Secretary General Mark Rutte praised the most recent U.S. attacks on Iran, calling them absolutely necessary, while telling Trump, quote, I'm with you. Rutte's comments came after Trump castigated NATO allies for refusing to aid the U.S. and Israel in attacks on Iran. Ahead of the talks, Rutte praised NATO members who've committed to spending at least 5% of their gross domestic product on their militaries, a key demand of the Trump administration. Trump, meanwhile, refused to rule out additional U.S. troop reductions in Europe. But earlier today, he did praise Turkey's president, Recep Tayyip Erdogan.
1: I like Erdogan. I'll tell you, I like President Erdogan. He rolled out the red carpet. He's terrific. You know, he could have gone into the war. A lot of people saying, like with Bibi, I like Bibi. I think Bibi was a terrific wartime prime minister. But Bibi said rough things yesterday about Turkey and Erdogan. And I said, you know, I spoke to him. I said, he could have gone into the war because he doesn't like Israel much and he doesn't like Bibi much. And he didn't go because of me. And this is a military power. Millions of soldiers. Turkey is very strong.
0: On Tuesday, Trump announced he would lift U.S. sanctions on Turkey that were imposed in 2020. Over its purchase of a Russian air defense system, Trump made the announcement following a lavish state dinner hosted by Turkish President Erdogan, whom he called Turkey's biggest asset. This comes as the mayor of Istanbul and other Turkish politicians, civil society figures and journalists remain jailed on politically motivated charges. Ahead of Trump's visit to Ankara, Turkish police detained more than 100 protesters as they marched to demand Turkey's withdrawal from NATO.
2: NATO's crimes around the world are apparent. They have also committed numerous offenses in Turkey, orchestrated coups, and have bases here. And now, shamelessly, they are being hosted in Ankara. I am here today to protest because I cannot accept this blow to my honor. NATO is a very big criminal organization.
0: For more, we go now to Ankara, Turkey, where we're joined by Ruth Michelson, journalist based in Istanbul. Her recent piece for The Guardian headlined, Turkey intensifies crackdown on public life in run-up to NATO summit in Ankara. Talk about what's happening in the street and also people's view of NATO and what's happening right now.
3: Well, I mean, I think it's clear here in Ankara and in Turkey more broadly, this NATO summit is not taking place in a climate of freedom. We saw in the 2 weeks leading up to this summit happening, authorities in Ankara arrested over 200 people in dawn raids. There were members of that group that were arrested that Human Rights Watch pointed out. The authorities have given no clarity about what warranted the arrests, what warranted the accusations that went along with it, that those arrested had links to terrorism. Things that we do know about at least one of the people who was detained is that he's a prominent LGBTQ journalist. He's the head of an LGBTQ rights organization. There are others who are part of that group of detained people who are environmentalists. So that really calls into question the rationale for this huge number of arrests. There has also been a protest ban enforced in Ankara, and that is a protest ban that extends even to leafleting. So in a way, it's remarkable that there are people that still went out to protest. There were protests on Sunday here in the Turkish capital, about 100 people arrested at those protests, not the MPs that were with them, but 100 other protesters, and then more arrests from anti-NATO protesters yesterday. And so, I mean, the overall picture is one where this is a Turkish administration that wants us to, or wants the world really, and Turkish citizens to focus on Turkey's foreign policy successes or achievements and not what's happening at home.
0: Talk, Ruth, about Turkey's and Erdogan's diplomatic and militaristic interests here, particularly with its geographic position, sharing a border with Iran, with Syria, its proximity to Russia and Ukraine, and President Trump now talking about lifting the ban on Turkey getting F-35 jet fighters.
3: Well, I mean, this is something that we've been hearing throughout the summit, is that Turkey has this indispensable place in NATO, second largest army in NATO. Erdogan, when speaking earlier, spoke about the work that Turkey is doing in Ukraine to support President Zelensky and to support Ukraine, including weapon sales. This is something that we've heard emphasized a huge amount from international leadership here, that praise for Turkey's role in NATO, and then aversion when asked about whether that means that they would say anything about what's happening domestically in the country. I mean, you mentioned it in the introduction to your program. The mayor of Istanbul is in prison. And we heard NATO Secretary General Mark Rutte mention this earlier this week. Lots and lots of praise for Turkey, for Turkish weapons and defense production, which is enormous. But also at the same time talking about, really saying he thinks that the right to demonstrate is very important when asked about Turkey's human rights record, but really not wishing to be drawn on it any further. A coalition of U.S. senators like Jean Shaheen and Dick Durbin, who were here speaking earlier today, and mentioning that there is what they described as widespread concern in Congress about Turkish democratic backsliding, but then again emphasizing Turkey's hugely important place in NATO, especially in light of Trump's demand that other NATO allies step up production to 3.5% of GDP. So the focus here has been about Turkey's essential role in all of this, role in NATO, ability to manufacture weapons, but as I say, a real aversion to talking about what is happening outside of the summit itself.
0: And the significance of what's happening right now, President Trump calling the Iranian leaders scum and cancer and resuming attacks, basically saying the ceasefire is off, and Rutte's support for this, what this means and where the other countries stand.
3: Right. And we also heard Erdogan's praise for that, too. He praised Donald Trump after Trump made those comments and talked about my friend Donald Trump, who's taken decisive action on Iran. Trump's comments, obviously, about what's happening with the memorandum of understanding with Iran, really throwing a huge amount into question. I mean, he said some contradictory things in that statement. On one hand, he's saying the deal is over. There's no point in having these talks that were supposed to happen after Ayatollah Ali Khamenei's funeral that is due to conclude tomorrow with his burial in Mashhad. There were meant to be talks about Iran's nuclear program that were meant to take place afterwards. But then Trump also saying that he would task Steve Witkoff and Jared Kushner with, that they would have some discussion about whether these talks would continue, but that really he's the decider. So I think there is this possibility, really, that things will return to this kind of strange stalemate where we see both sides firing one another, as we saw during the negotiations around the MOU. But that is also a stalemate that can't go on forever. That also resolves nothing. And of course, it still means that every time that Donald Trump says things like this, that calling Iranian leaders scum, issuing these threats, that there is likely to be some response. And so it really sort of extends this uncertainty to a pretty dangerous new place when you hear comments like that.
0: Lee, in the last 30 seconds, what do you think the international media

democracynow.org. Turkey intensifies crackdown on public life and run-up to NATO summit in Ankara. Coming up, we go to Nairobi to talk to journalist Julia Steers. Her new documentary, Inside the Secret Network, Fueling Sudan's War.

0: Mean Love by the Sudanese musician Sing Kane. This is Democracy Now!, democracynow.org. I'm Amy Goodman. As we turn to Sudan, where the UN High Commissioner for Human Rights, Volker Turk, has warned another humanitarian catastrophe is unfolding in Sudan's besieged city of El Obeid. The UN Human Rights Council held an emergency session last week as fighting intensified between the Sudanese army and the UAE-backed paramilitary rapid support forces, or RSF, which are vying for control of the North Kordofan state capital. UN experts have urged the international community to prevent widespread atrocities similar to what was witnessed in al-Fashir after it was seized by the RSF. Already, UN fact-finding missions have documented summary executions, abductions, torture and sexual violence in Kordofan. Over 11,000 people, including more than 5,500 children, have been displaced from El Obeid in the last 2 weeks, according to Save the Children. And in the United Kingdom, a top human rights investigator said the British government was uniquely positioned to stop a genocidal massacre carried out by the RSF in Sudan's al-Fashir, but failed to do so over economic interests and diplomatic ties with the United Arab Emirates, which is accused of backing the RSF. Nathaniel Raymond of the Humanitarian Research Lab at the Yale School of Public Health submitted testimony to the UK Parliament detailing his team's efforts to warn of the threats. This is a portion of his comments.
1: I will speak personally and I will speak bluntly. My outrage at institutional failure in the face of preventable genocidal killing, I see as a duty to stay angry. As the obituary and the memorial for these people, they deserve someone to be angry for them.
0: We turn now to a new investigation from Lighthouse Reports, Evident, Sudan War Monitor, and Der Spiegel that has uncovered how the United Arab Emirates supports a secret network of military training camps for the RSF that enables them to continue their deadly war in Sudan. This is a clip from the documentary called Inside the Secret Network, Fueling Sudan's War. In this clip, journalist Julia Steers of Lighthouse Reports is at the border of Libya and Sudan reporting on the UAE-backed RSF training camp, supported also by the Libyan National Army, or LNA, a militia in eastern Libya.
2: Analysts say that weapon smuggling at this border has surged by up to three times pre-war levels. And it's not just a trafficking route.
3: We're on patrol about 50 miles south of Kufra, and they want us to go back to the checkpoint. But we know that there's an RSF camp about 30 miles in that direction. And even though they say there's nothing going on out here, we actually saw on satellite images as recently as a couple days ago that there is activity over at the camp.
2: Equipment and troops from this training camp have been linked to critical RSF battles back in Sudan. With the help of the LNA, the RSF has set up training camps and staging sites to prep weapons in this part of the desert. We found four previously unidentified training camps across Libya. Libyan authorities want these operations to stay in the shadows, but RSF soldiers are posting from Libya on social media.
0: For more, we're joined now from Nairobi, Kenya, by the award-winning journalist and documentary filmmaker you just heard, Julia Steers, producer and correspondent on the documentary Inside the Secret Network, Fueling Sudan's War. Also, the correspondent and producer of the Al Jazeera Fault Lines and Lighthouse Reports documentary released earlier this year, headlined No Exit from al-Fashir. So let me ask you, Julia, first, the latest, where the UN High Commissioner for Human Rights, Volker

0: Turk warned another humanitarian catastrophe is unfolding in Sudan's besieged city of El Obeid. What do you know, and what is fueling this?
1: So what we know is that the RSF, the Rapid Support Forces, and the Sudanese army are fighting for control of El Obeid, which, as you said, is the capital of the North Kordofan region. They have been really brutally, both sides have been launching drone attacks against civilians for the last few weeks, and that's been intensifying. And there is concern now that the RSF could be about to launch a ground offensive, which, of course, is very similar to what we saw during the siege of El Fasher in Darfur. For the city of El Fasher fell to the Rapid Support Forces in October. So what we're hearing is the international community, you know, warning of an impending humanitarian disaster. These drone attacks have also struck critical infrastructure, which could be potentially limiting people's access to water, to electricity. So it is believed that there is already a humanitarian crisis ongoing inside El Obeid. But of course, the real fear is that this will be, you know, another repeat of El Fasher, where civilians were subjected to really extensive and grotesque war crimes at the hands of the RSF, who eventually went on to take that city.
0: Talk about the role of the United Arab Emirates, Julia.
1: So this war, which is often categorized in international media as a civil war, is really a proxy war on both sides. On the side of the RSF, their main backer is the United Arab Emirates. And there's no question that the RSF would not be able to have gotten as far as they have, to have claimed nearly as much territory as they have, without the really robust support of the UAE. The UAE backs the RSF for a couple different reasons. Some of it is ideological. They would say that they are fighting the Islamists who back the Sudanese army. Other reasons include just loyalty to the RSF's leader and economic reasons and interest in gold and in infrastructure in Sudan. But what they've done during the course of this now over 3-year war, in terms of their support for the RSF, is establish this really robust network across Africa, including in Chad and in Libya, where we went, to funnel weapons, fuel, money into the RSF. And into their fight for control of Sudan. And they've also established a training network where they train RSF soldiers in Libya. Reuters did some reporting about an RSF training camp in Ethiopia. So they're providing training as well as Colombian mercenaries to help train RSF troops, and in some cases even fight alongside RSF troops in Sudan. So we're talking about a really extensive network of logistics and training and financial backing from the UAE.
0: For your investigation, you spoke to 7 RSF defectors in Libya. In this clip from your documentary, we hear from one of the defectors who spent 3 months at a training camp outside Benghazi. He said the heavy weaponry he trained on at the camp came from the United Arab Emirates.
2: Only the plane coming showed its Emirati, but the ammunition boxes and the weapons, as well as the cars, none of which had anything to indicate its Emirati. Except for one type of armored car they sent, and it was Emirati. You can see made in Emirates.
3: Can you show me where the camp that you were at in Benghazi is?
2: All the way to the camp. The camp is there.
3: So this road led all the way out. Mm-hmm.
2: That's the camp.
0: In this clip from the film, Julia Steers, you speak to RSF spokesperson Dr. Ala El-Din Nagood, who repeatedly denies they got any support from the United Arab Emirates, UAE.
4: There's much of allegations that's mm-hmm. not true, and we defended and we wrote in our statements against.
3: Mm-hmm. The UN Security Council said British small arms, both target systems and engines for armored personnel carriers that were sold by the Brits to the UAE, were then found in Sudan to be on the RSF side.
4: It's exclusively mm-hmm. sold for the Emiratis, and the Emiratis give it to us.
3: Correct.
4: No.
3: There's also the report that European-made mortar shells also sold to an Emirati company and then transported through a convoy in Libya, where there's a lot of evidence that you guys were moving stuff through Libya, that those also ended up on the RSF side.
4: No, you know, Libya, this area became an open market for weapon. You can get weapon from wherever you want.
3: Sure.
4: And it's a market, so you can get, if you have money, you can get a weapon from there.
3: He rejected the claims of our RSF sources about their training in Libya. So do you deny that there are any training camps for the RSF outside of Sudan?
4: It's all our stuff, training camps in our borders.
3: There are no training camps outside of Sudan. What ultimately do you want to get out of this war? You're saying it's for all of these just causes, but what is the ultimate end game?
4: We are looking for a new Sudan.
0: So that's the RSF spokesperson. Julia Steers, talk about what he's denying. What is the UAE's interest here in perpetuating the civil war between the Sudanese army and the RSF? And then what about countries like Britain and the United States, who are very close to the UAE?
1: So he, the RSF, and the UAE vehemently deny the UAE's role in the war, which at this point, you know, is a sort of ridiculous denial. It's really the worst kept secret of the war in Sudan. He is denying what we saw with our own eyes. He is denying what we documented, you know, a year's worth of social media analysis of RSF presence in Libya at training camps in the desert, at training camps near the capital, Benghazi. He's denying very extensive documentation of the presence of UAE-backed Colombian mercenaries in Libya, in Sudan, traveling through Libya into Sudan's Darfur region. So as I said, he's denying this very extensive network that the UAE has established, including in Libya. And, you know, as you mentioned, the role of the UK or in the US in pressuring, you know, a critical partner of theirs, the UAE, has been very minimal. So, you know, there has been very little pressure on the UAE to actually acknowledge their role or to stop the flow of weapons and troops into Sudan.
0: And what is the UAE's interest here?
1: So the UAE's interest, you know, in part, I think we have to recognize that they are a country with almost limitless resources. So to a certain extent, we could just be seeing they have backed one side and they're going to continue dumping resources into that side until the end. There has been some points of the war where analysts would wonder, you know, when the RSF was sort of on the back foot, and analysts would wonder how long will the UAE keep backing a potentially losing horse. But now we've seen the RSF has taken all of Darfur. They're putting up a very fierce fight in El Obeid, and there is absolutely no sign of UAE support slowing down. In the long term, they have an economic interest in Sudan, in Sudan's gold trade, in Sudan's agricultural trade. They also do not want to see an Islamist-backed government installed in the Horn of Africa. And so the Sudanese army is backed by Islamists. So they would obviously prefer that the RSF would be the party that eventually takes over Sudan.
0: This is a clip from your documentary that looks at how the UAE has brought Colombian mercenaries into the conflict.
5: Well, they did talk about it. But the general consensus is that the Emiratis brought and paid them.
3: The UAE has sent hundreds of Colombian mercenaries to Sudan, many making stops in Libya to train and fight alongside the RSF. They're contracted by Global Security Services Group, a UAE-based company with links to the Emirati government. With the help of Conflict Insights Group, we analyzed telephones located at Camp 17. Using publicly available phone data, we found evidence of one suspected Colombian contractor at the site. The phone was active at Camp 17 in June 2025.
0: Julia Steers, if you can talk about the significance of the Colombian mercenaries being brought in by the UAE as we wrap up right now.
1: So the Colombian mercenaries are brought in to train the RSF specifically on these new types of weaponry that are then being trafficked into Sudan. And they were considered to be really influential in the fight in Al Fashir, which fell to the RSF a few months ago, both in terms of training. And there was some evidence of them being on the ground, actually fighting alongside the RSF in Al Fashir. And so, of course, there is a concern that in other battles, the RSF will continue to get this training on specialized weaponry and that they could be backed
0: Julia,
1: up by the Colombian mercenaries.
0: In this last 20 seconds, the human toll, if you can address that.
1: In El Obeid, there's concern about hundreds of thousands of civilians, and we have seen an utter lack of true care by the international community for the amount of civilians that are being targeted and killed in this war.
0: Julia Steers, award-winning journalist and documentary filmmaker, correspondent in the new Evident Media Lighthouse Reports documentary, Inside the Secret Network, Fueling Sudan's War. Thank you so much for being with us. I'm Amy Goodman. This is Democracy Now!, democracynow.org, the War and Peace Report.
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9: I'm Paige Phelps in for Chris Boyd. Up next on Think, in the pursuit of happiness, we often focus on the big picture, but appreciating tiny moments is what we should aim for.
10: One of the things that we just love as human beings is having those kind of small stuff relationships with other people. Why do you think people like to cook or eat together? It's all of that sensory experience that goes into being co-present with someone else.
9: We'll talk about ways we can unlock micro joy in everyday life, from sipping coffee to driving a car. And as we search for profundity in the mundane, we'll hear why it should scandalize us all that we were ever told not to sweat the small stuff. Our conversation starts after a short break.

0: This is Bird Note. You're hearing American crows defending their nest, protecting their young. Although the American crow may seem rather blasé about pillaging another bird's nest, like that of this house finch. It regards a threat to its own young as a punishable offense. Crows are territorial, very protective of their food sources, ferocious and fearless as parents. Young crows fledge, or leave the nest, when they're around 5 or 6 weeks old and nearly the same size as adults. But they still can't feed or protect themselves. Fortunately, their parents look out for them for months. In fact, immature crows don't mate until they're at least 2 years old. They often stay with the family all that time, learning from the parents, and even helping with next year's brood. To protect their young, adult crows dive bomb people, cats, and other birds or animals. They strike with their feet, whip with their wings, and peck if they get a chance. The best thing you can do when there are baby crows around is keep your distance. For Bird Note, I'm Mary McCann. Bird Note's newsletter delivers the wonder and joy of birds directly to your inbox. 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
1: I'm Dr. Anthony Lizerwitz, and this is Climate Connections. When Hurricane Helene hit North Carolina in 2024, some areas got over a foot of rain. In Craigtown, a small community in the western part of the state, this downpour caused a river of mud to rush downhill into town, destroying homes and killing over a dozen people. As climate change causes more extreme rain in many parts of the country, the threat of devastating landslides like this could grow. Heavy storms can saturate the soil on hills and mountains until water, mud, and debris come tumbling down. And other climate change impacts can raise the risks, too. For example, severe wildfires leave ground burned and barren, with few plants to hold the soil in place and absorb water. So when rain hits, water, dirt, and debris can suddenly rush down a mountain. And in northern regions, warming temperatures are melting glaciers and frozen ground, destabilizing mountain slopes. Many landslides strike suddenly, leaving little time to escape, so it's crucial to plan ahead. Learn about your area's landslide risk, sign up for emergency alerts, and have a go bag ready so you can stay safe if disaster strikes and you need to evacuate. Climate Connections is produced by the Yale Center for Environmental Communication. To learn more about climate change, visit climateconnections.org.
2: Before all the Pulitzers, Carl Sandburg's baritone made him famous. 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
3: Old Bill Jones had two daughters and a song. One went to Denver, the other went wrong.
2: He published a 500-page collection of songs in 1927 called The American Song Bag.

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2: On Thursday, July 9th, Melinda Himmelgarn's guest on Food Sleuth will be Tristan Brandhorst, Ph.D., Senior Research Scientist, University of Wisconsin-Madison. Tristan will discuss his research on a widely used fungicide which breaks down to form a PFAS compound, thereby posing risks to both environmental and human health. That's Food Sleuth, Thursday at 5 p.m. on Community Radio, KOPN 89.5 FM, and KOPN.org.
3: The search for happiness takes us in all sorts of lofty directions. Maybe we try yoga to unlock inner enlightenment, sit down with our partner and do a deep dive into what makes the relationship tick. But perhaps we're missing the point here. Maybe all you need to be happy is to simply watch paint dry. From KERA in Dallas, this is Think. I'm Paige Phelps in for Chris Boyd. Okay, maybe it's not the actual act of watching paint dry that will trigger moments of joy, but try to focus for a minute on the actual painting of the wall, the gloopy sound of your chosen color adhering to the paint roller, and then connecting that to the hard work of dramatically changing a room in just a couple of hours. The idea here is gratification, something we've brushed off as too indulgent, too instant. But as our guest will tell us, it's time to reclaim the small moments around us and gain a better understanding of what makes a happy life. Ian Bogost is contributing writer at The Atlantic, Barbara and David Thomas, distinguished professor at Washington University in St. Louis, and an award-winning game designer. His new book is The Small Stuff, How to Lead a More Gratifying Life, and he's here to talk about it. Ian, welcome back to Think.
4: Oh, thanks so much for having me.
3: Yeah, let's begin with here by laying out a few definitions. What is the difference between happiness and what you call a universe of itty-bitty fulfillment?
4: Right. So I think happiness is very weird and hard to define, and that's one of the reasons it's so hard. It's like an overall sense of big picture contentment. How satisfied are you with your life in general? And it tends to focus on like really big stuff, hard stuff, things that play out over time, things that you kind of have to look back on in retrospect to understand your relationships with your family or your spouse, your satisfaction in your career, or what you want to do next, saving up for a new home or a big vacation. Those are like the big stuff trappings of happiness. And let me just say, happiness is good. I'm not saying it isn't. It's just hard and it's kind of weird. And I don't know that we know what we mean when we say that we want to be happy. And then gratification is small stuff. It's kind of almost the opposite of happiness. It's happening all the time. It's that feeling of, I call it the sensory enchantment of everyday life. It's your sense of being connected through your senses and your body to the physical world around you. And because you live in your body all the time, gratification is kind of happening to you all the time too. When you feel the warmth of a mug of coffee or that sound, hearing the sound of that paint spreading against the wall, even if you do it badly, even if you're not happy with the result, it can still be gratifying to hear and feel it under the brush, the twigs that crunch under your feet when you take a walk, or the feeling of the wind or the sun on your skin. That sort of stuff is easy because it's constantly happening to you, but we kind of overlook it. We say, well, that's just small stuff, right? In fact, sometimes it's seen as a distraction that's standing in the way of the big stuff, of the big happiness. But I don't think it is. I think we've missed the point of gratification, and we're really missing out on making our lives better if we ignore it.
3: Now, what's the difference between satisfaction and gratification?
4: Right. So I think of satisfaction as the pride in having accomplished something. So let's talk about the paint drying. I tell a story in the book about my friend Tom, who was doing exactly what you described. He was painting his basement. And when you finish a big task like that and you sort of stand back and you look at the room you've painted and you put your hands in your hips and you're like, ah, I did a good job there. That's satisfaction. It's not really as mysterious as happiness. It's really about having accomplished something, often with your own hands or mind, and then looking at it and feeling pride. But it is hard, and it also only happens after the fact. So those are like three kinds of pleasure in my mind: happiness, satisfaction, and gratification. There may be others, but I find it useful to split the world up in that way. We focus a lot on happiness. We focus a lot on satisfaction too, because that's about accomplishment and about goals. And we focus much less on that moment-to-moment, everyday experience of just being and living and connecting with the world and in it.
3: You talk a lot about tactile things, like you were saying, like a coffee cup or latex paint.
4: Yeah.
3: What are we losing? You say we are losing part of our humanity when we miss them. Why humanity?
4: We are, like I said, we are these bodies in the world. Part of being who we are is living in those bodies in the physical world. And for years and years now, decades really, we've been kind of like slowly getting disconnected from that idea. And this happened so slowly that we almost didn't notice it. And it's not just because of computers, by the way, or smartphones. There's a lot of people think. So you know how you go into like, I don't know, an airport restroom, and instead of turning on the faucets, you just wave your hands under the sensor and kind of hope that it works?
3: Yeah.
4: That's an example of like a loss of direct connection with the world. One of the stories I talk about in the book, which I'd written about for The Atlantic before that, was the stick shift car. Like that feeling of joy and pleasure in driving a stick shift car, of moving it from gear to gear, of clutching in and out and feeling the tension on the clutch and in the drivetrain. That's also gratifying. But you just don't really drive that way anymore. And now that we have electric cars, they don't even have transmissions. Doors for ordinary buildings are sometimes automated and motorized now for accessibility and regulatory reasons. There's all these examples of kind of ways that our life has been slowly disconnected. Our senses have been disconnected from the world. And I think one of the reasons why people feel this kind of vague sense that something's off in their lives, like something just is not right and they don't know what it is because there's been this slow loss of a whole lot of those kinds of experiences. And then when you think about them just for a minute and you realize, gosh, like I don't lick stamps anymore. Maybe I don't go to the mailbox at all because I just get emails. And you kind of stack them all up, all of that stuff together. Then it's a really big loss because it happened over time and in very small bits.
3: You call this dematerialization.
4: Yeah. And, you know, like the idea here is that if gratification is about sensory connection with the physical world, about operating and using the world as a human body, then dematerialization is any kind of disruption, anything that got in the way of that process of feeling connected to it. I mentioned a couple of them already, like automated doors or automated soap and towel dispensers. Some of the forces of dematerialization are not technological. They're more like economic, you know. So as, for example, as home ownership is increasingly out of reach of more and more Americans, some of the contact and the inspiration and the incentives to connect with your house because you own it and you have to maintain it or you have to fix something or just because you want to improve it and you want to change your life within it, that's been disincentivized. And of course, there's all sorts of like little things that computer technology has changed too. And I'm really interested in those small scale things. Like, you know, when you, during the COVID pandemic, we had this rise of QR code scanning for different things. So you didn't have to touch stuff. And now when you go to a restaurant, you might not get a menu in your hand. You might just, there's a QR code on the table and you open your phone and you scan it in and then you look at the menu. And it doesn't seem like it should matter. Who cares, right? You're still seeing the menu. But it really does, because there was something about the ritual of being in that environment and being handed this big menu and maybe like thumbing through it and really getting into the idea of what it was that you were going to eat and kind of disrupting your normal, ordinary flow and changing it to something else. That's been a loss too. Not to mention all the other stuff you can do on your phone. You don't need to go to the cinema. You can just put your phone 6 inches from your face and watch a movie with 3D audio in your earbuds. Or you can work from home now often. And if you do that, you may feel like you're winning back time. but you're also missing out on an attachment to places and people and sites and materials and coworkers and all the stuff that maybe doesn't have anything to do with your job, but where you had to go there and be in a different space. All of that kind of stuff and more are contributing to this sense of dematerialization, which has made gratification just out of reach.
3: I want to turn now to the marshmallow test.
4: Oh, yeah.
3: This is a test from the 1960s involving children and toys and treats. Why don't you walk us through the design of it?
4: Yeah, so the idea behind the marshmallow test, as it became known, it was started by a famous Stanford psychologist named Walter Mischel. And he and his colleagues ran this experiment where, in order to test whether like young children would be resilient for the future, they put them in a small room alone, and they kind of briefed them on what this was going to be like. And they were preschool students, and they told them, "You can have a small treat such as a marshmallow right now, or you can wait." And it varied by, it was about 10 or 15 minutes for the experimenter to come back into the room. And if you wait, then you'll get another marshmallow or another pretzel or whatever the treat might have been. And then they'd leave them alone. And at the end of the experiment, whether or not the children got one or two marshmallows, they would be able to play with certain toys with the researchers. And over the years and over the decades, this experiment was run and rerun and run on this sort of longitudinal scale to show that withholding, delaying the gratification, the supposed gratification of eating the marshmallow, that this proved that those young people would be more successful later in their lives. They'd have higher SAT scores, or they'd be more healthy. They would have a higher income. They'd be happier in their lives. And as years wore on, that proved really not to be the case. Mostly what indicated future success was socioeconomic status, right? If you go to the Stanford preschool, then you're probably pretty well off as it happens. But no matter the result of the experiments, this idea that they inaugurated of delayed gratification, the idea that you're better off holding out for a bigger, better reward later by denying yourself a smaller one in the present moment, that sort of became the whole story about gratification. Gratification became associated with indulgence and with sin. When you think of gratification, you may think of it that way, like overeating, of sex, or drinking alcohol, shopping, even like using your smartphone to peruse social media. Those are things you're not supposed to do. You're wasting your time and your life if you do them, and instead you should be investing that energy and that commitment to the big stuff, to happiness and to the development of purpose. So the thing about it that is so interesting to me is what it misses, what the experiment fundamentally misses about our relationship with marshmallows. You know, like, just imagine that you're like 3 years old, 4 years old, and someone presents a marshmallow to you. It's a miracle. You know, it's this little spun blob of sugar that maybe you've never seen or only seen infrequently. And eating it is one of the things that you can do, but just seeing it, or, you know, like if you pick up a marshmallow that has that like squishy texture and you can kind of press it together in your hand a little bit before it gives, or you can squash it entirely, or you can kind of feel its hardness. It has mouthfeel if you do put it in your mouth even before you eat it. All of these kind of sensory engagements that we can have with something as simple as a marshmallow, those kind of have no place in the marshmallow test. It's all about consumption. It's about devouring it and then wanting more. And I don't think that's what little kids want out of marshmallows or anything else in life, but it does betray a kind of preconception about gratification that we have, which is that it's indulgence, and also that it can be deferred, that you could delay gratification and then come back to it later. But I just don't think you can. Like, gratification is always immediate because it is your sensory life. Like, think about that mug of coffee again. When you feel, and when you like allow yourself to feel the hot coffee mug in your hand, it's not as though you can save that up for later. Like, oh, I've got things to do. You know, I've got a meeting this morning. I'll wait to feel the warm coffee cup. Like, no, that doesn't even make any sense. It's now or never. I mean, you can fill your cup with coffee again, but that moment you either enjoy or it's lost. And so I think the marshmallow test represents this just complete misconception of what sensory enchantment really is. It's about connecting with the world in small ways in every moment or in as many moments as you can or choose to, knowing that there's a surplus of that kind of experience. You don't have to save it up and you don't have to cheat yourself out of it because it's always right there and available to you so long as you live inside a body in the world.
3: My guest is author Ian Bogost. We're discussing his new book, The Small Stuff, How to Lead a More Gratifying Life. We'll be right back.

It's just after 1:20, and you're listening to Think here on KOPN Columbia. In just under 40 minutes, we'll have The World, followed by The Good Sounds of Jazz at 3 p.m. And then at 5, take a dip into the flow of art, music, and culture with The Current with Trevor and Heather. Keep it tuned to KOPN Columbia, your source for in-depth news, diverse talk, and music of the world.

0: This is Think. I'm Paige Phelps in for Chris Boyd. My guest today is reminding us all of the small ways we can find moments of joy to create richer, fuller lives. Ian Bogost is Atlantic contributor, game designer, and Barbara and David Thomas Distinguished Professor at Washington University in St. Louis. He is the author of the new book, The Small Stuff, How to Lead a More Gratifying Life. Ian, I want to go back to dematerialization. You give this example, you talked about it, of the automatic paper towel dispenser. You know, I saw this tweet once that said, okay, machine, once again, you have grossly underestimated the amount of paper I needed. These things are not efficient and they are not even eco-friendly.
1: Broadly speaking, they're not. Yeah. And, you know, one of the excuses people use, or they use to self-justify as well, you know, at least it's preventing someone from yanking out more paper towels than they need. But it does exactly the opposite. Actually, these settings on the most popular machine, which is one made by Georgia Pacific, there's like a setting in the machine that says, do you want 6 inches of towel or 9 inches of towel or 12 inches of towel? And, you know, if you're an operator and you set it to 6 inches of towel, you think, aha, I'm saving on the cost of materials. I'm doing good by the environment. But people are frustrated, and then the line starts to back up as you wait for your hand to work, and then you end up getting way more towel than you need. So, yeah, in general, these kinds of technologies, they don't actually save water or paper or what have you. The faucets, too, they open the water at full blast, and that doesn't save any water. And in so doing, they steal from you, really, that ability, that little small experience of, like, winding the towel out, you know, which... I think most of us think, well, I don't. That's not important. Like, what is this guy telling me that I need to wind the towel out? Isn't it much easier not to touch anything? And it is easier, but there's a loss that comes with that ease, and it's that moment of connection and contact where you realize, here I am with the towel, and now I'm going to feel the knob spin in my hand, and now I'm going to tear the towel from the dispenser and wipe my hands with it, and then toss it away. And that kind of experience, it's that texture of life, like it's one moment, but your life is kind of made up of moments just like that. So it's kind of the worst of both worlds, where technologies such as these, they don't really deliver on the promises they supposedly offer of efficiency or optimization, at least not all the time. And they steal those small moments from us that we just took for granted. We didn't even notice because they were so prevalent.
0: You know, I think about my own smartphone, and I recently deleted all my socials. This is not a humble brag. This was an admission that I was truly addicted. But, you know, now I find myself scrolling endlessly through the New York Times or newspapers looking for content to fill that gap. Like, you know, at some point, have we lost the ability to just connect to moments of gratification?
1: I know people are worried about this. And I feel the same way you do and that everyone does. And I think there's a few things going on. One is that device, your smartphone, is immensely gratifying to use. That's one of the reasons it's so compelling. It's got that smooth glass screen. It has a heft to it in your hand or in your purse or in your pocket. When you scroll, the software responds and it kind of bounces around. There's some physics to it. So there's something gratifying just about using the device, no matter what you're doing with it. And that's part of the pull, right? But then there's the second part, which is like, I'm doing this instead of something useful or something that I want to do or something that I've chosen to do. I'm missing my life because I'm scrolling Instagram, or in your case, I gave up Instagram and now I'm still scrolling the New York Times or wherever it is. And I think that we may actually be doing a lot less of that than we realize, because even as you are, or you might be, using or overusing your smartphone and social media and whatever other apps are available to you, you're still living the rest of your life. You know, you're still in the garments on your body and in the upholstery of the chair that you're sitting in, and the HVAC in the room is blowing on you and you can hear it. We can never escape the bodies we're in. And so it's a problem, but maybe we've like overemphasize the degree to which it is a problem, because eventually you get in your car again and then you put your phone away, or you come home and you turn on the gas to cook with, or you make the bed and you smooth out the bedspread as you're doing so. We're still living really rich sensory lives, and we focus so much over the past maybe decade or more on this idea that technology, especially smartphones, have stolen our lives from us. And I wonder if we've just somewhat mistaken the problem for being bigger than it really is.
0: I mean, part of this, you talk about an all or nothing approach that we have to mm-hmm. problems, but you say this really isn't about the moment of political polarization. This is like dematerialization.
1: Yeah, I don't think this is like a purely political. I mean, I mentioned that there are political undercurrents to it. Mm-hmm. There's economic undercurrents mm-hmm. in particular. There's bureaucratic undercurrents. The fact that so much of our world is run by software now, which means that, you know, a certain kind of industry is responsible for kind of dictating and designing how we interact with almost everything. If you work in an office and you have to use like ERP systems such as Workday or PeopleSoft to do things that you used to just like talk to people about, that's an example of dematerialization too. Or the way that doctors in hospitals and clinics now have to use hospital-based software that kind of runs their practice and guides them. That's another thing, patient management systems. So that has happened. It's changed. And it's economic, I think, more than it's a political, right? But these forces are much, much bigger. The forces of dematerialization are much, much bigger than just your smartphone or just computers or just the tech industry. They've been happening really for a long time. And like, the sensors in the faucets and the towel dispensers are digital. They're integrated circuits in them. That's a fundamentally different kind of experience than the kind of draw of social media on your smartphone, right? Or the fact that like everyday environments are now designed in a way that feels kind of like, you know how like every place kind of feels the same? Like it all has the mm-hmm. same like blonde wood, hard yes. surfaces. You go into a restaurant and you can't hear anything because there's like big vaulted ceilings with exposed ductwork, and there's no upholstery to dampen the sound, let alone to have different colors or to allow you to touch and feel something. Like those forces they're not merely political. They're not, you know, drawn by simple regulatory or legislative action, and they're also not purely technological. Same with the automobile, right? Like it's become digitized, but the shift from, you know, a transmission-based car to an electric vehicle, which is generally a good one from an emissions perspective, it was accidental that we lost this sort of experience of being able to shift the vehicle in the way that I described. So dematerialization is like, it's like a super, like a soup we've all been suspended in, like the air that we breathe. You could come at it from all sorts of directions in terms of explanations. Another thing, I think that today, partly driven by social media style engagement, people always want to kind of get to the bottom of something. Mm-hmm. And they want to say, well, if only we could like regulate the tech industry, or if only we could redistribute wealth, or if only this party were in power instead of that one, or vice versa, then we could finally make progress on these issues. And that's kind of like big stuff thinking. I don't disagree with it necessarily, not always. But if that's the only way forward, it really gives ordinary people every day very little action that they can take. It's just too difficult and too intractable to imagine fundamentally changing the world. Like, how would you combat the automatic towel dispenser? There's nothing right. you can do about it. So instead, you've got to move forward, accepting that most of the change that we've experienced in the 20th and the first quarter of the 21st century has been, you know, net positive. It's made our lives better, at least in many ways. And we still do live in that sensory world. We just have to reacquaint ourselves with it and maybe find new opportunities to connect with it. And those opportunities are just, they're just everywhere.
0: So does gratification sort of relieve that burden that we all feel that we need to change the world, this big picture idea?
1: Yeah, like if you think about happiness or social change, which is like a kind of, you know, purpose that's related to happiness, think of it as like a glass of water. And the big stuff, happiness or political change-driven solutions, are like, we've got to fill it up all the way as fast as possible. And gratification is a different tactic. It's more like, imagine filling the glass drip by drip. And it would take a long time, but eventually the glass would fill up, right? And so I think if you can accept these gifts of gratification the world is constantly offering to you. It's not going to change economic or political circumstances. It's not going to invent new technologies. It's not going to re-regulate the industries that have maybe become a little extreme. But what it is going to do is give you small bits of contentment every day over time. And that builds this base, this like foundation from which you can pursue those big stuff goals more with more resilience. But it's also just worthwhile on its own. It's just worthwhile on its own. There's a silly story I tell in the book about peeling the protective film off a knife block that we bought. Mm-hmm. Oh, and it made you chuckle because you recognize and you're like, yes, there is something about that experience that is just inexplicably delightful. And why would you not allow yourself to take that delight when it's offered? And it makes your life like just a little bit better in that moment. And over time, as you remember it, and as you talk about it with others and normalize it. So if you trust that gratification has something to offer, and it's not just noise or distraction that gets in the way of the big stuff of happiness or of purpose, then you may find that actually happiness and purpose are more easily reached because you feel better day to day from feeling more gratified.
0: And the point is to sort of lean into the weird of life.
1: Yeah, I think when I talk about this with people, this idea of gratification, it first feels like a little embarrassing sometimes. Like talking about towel dispensers or doorknobs is, it's like, what? Like, that can't be important. But then once you warm up a little bit, I find that people just open up. They know it because they experience it. Everyone's frustrated with those restroom faucets, right? Everyone's tried to open a door and failed because the handle wasn't where they thought or because it was heavier than they expected. Everyone delights in that special feeling of pulling the protective film off or of feeling their feet and hearing them crunch down on gravel when they walk. So some of the work of reclaiming gratification is like first accepting it, but also just kind of talking about it like we're doing now, making it feel more normal, sharing experiences so that they seem important because they are important, but they've fallen by the wayside. And that's a really simple thing that anyone can do that will not just improve your ability to identify and sort of accept the gratification that's around, but to treat it with the seriousness that I think it's earned.
0: My guest is Ian Bogost, author of The Small Stuff, How to Lead a More Gratifying Life. You're listening to Think. I'm Paige Phelps, in for Chris Boyd. So I have a friend who says that the end of the work-life balance happened with the advent of the fax machine. And know, people could contact you at all hours. We were toast. So you remind us that automation has never replaced work with leisure.
1: Yeah. It always adds more work. Always. Whether it's the automated washing machine in the home or something like the fax machine or the groupware service that you might use at work or the smartphone that now lets you bring it home. Anytime we automate anything, we never seem to get the leisure that was predicted as a result. Instead, we fill that time and that space with ever more work.
0: And, you know, what is this fallacy that the work we're doing will actually make us happier?
1: Yeah. And, you know, the idea that work is a place where we would achieve purpose and happiness in the first place, like that's, you know, it's just very deeply ingrained, especially into American a culture. That's one of the main areas where you're supposed to feel purpose and where happiness is directed. But if you set that aside for a minute, like people really want to feel purpose in their jobs and their careers. And I think that's important and it makes sense. But they also need to feel a moment-to-moment sense of understanding and connection to the actual work that they're doing. One of the reasons why, like trade jobs, like, yeah, I talked to a tile layer who worked in my house and in the book, and like these are becoming much more interesting and appealing to people, in part because they're good jobs that AI won't steal and that pay pretty well, but also because that sense of doing manual labor, trade labor, I mean, when it's a good version of the job, you know, maybe pickpacking at the warehouse isn't so good, but working a union or even a non-union construction job might be. you are directly connected to the tasks and the moments of your work life. And those of us who work in office jobs these days, where we're kind of moving symbols around with computers and we're only interacting with computer software all day, we've lost some of that sense of texture. Even the day-to-day experience of it in an office is less gratifying because you're not picking up the phone to make phone calls and, you know, feeling the heft of the handset against your shoulder and the kind of intimacy of someone's voice on the other line. You're sending emails or you're maybe getting on Zoom or something like that. And the way that everything has been sieved through a kind of common singular experience of you and the keyboard and the mouse and the screen, that has, it's removed that texture from work life. And so I think one of the things that happened is people became dissatisfied with their work. And they attributed that to the big stuff happiness explanation. Like, I need a better job. I need a different job. I don't know why I'm doing this job. And that might be true. But the other thing that might be happening is it's just less gratifying to do the work, or that gratification has, we've forgotten how to notice it. And that appeal of like just the moment-to-moment experience of work, of rolling your chair back from your cubicle desk and taking a break and walking and feeling the softness of the carpet under your feet in an office. If you work from home, you know, you don't get that. And, you know, maybe you think, oh, I got all my time back and now I can do laundry and I can optimize my life. We're obsessed with optimization and results and outcomes. And we've forgotten that we also live in all of those little moments of experience at work and out of work. And so we treated them as something that was kind of just noise. And I think that no matter what you do, almost no matter what your job is, even if it's a terrible job, there's still pleasure to be derived in the moment-to-moment connection of yourself and the work context. It doesn't mean that your job isn't, you know, couldn't be better, or that your boss couldn't be better, or that the conditions of employment couldn't be better. But we're weirdly resilient at human beings. And our ability to find meaning and purpose in almost anything kind of rises above. So as we think about work, you know, work is one of those big areas where we want to feel happy, we want to feel content. There are other ways of finding it that aren't just through the purpose and outcome of the work, but are through the moment-to-moment experience of doing it, of connecting with whatever it is that you do.
0: My guest is author Ian Bogost. We're discussing his new book, The Small Stuff, How to Lead a More Gratifying Life. We'll be right back.

We are in the middle of Think here at KOP in Columbia. In less than 20 minutes, it's The World, followed by The Good Sounds of Jazz at 3. This evening, you can catch Farm and Fiddle at 6, so keep it tuned to your community station, KOPN Columbia.

This is Think. I'm Paige Phelps, in for Chris Boyd. We're talking today about embracing the weird, wonderful moments in life with author Ian Bogost. He is an Atlantic contributor, a game designer, and Barbara and David Thomas Distinguished Professor at Washington University in St. Louis. And he's the author of the new book, The Small Stuff, How to Lead a More Gratifying Life. Ian, I want to come back to the example of the heavy office phone. I've seen these reels.

0: those things are gone. They're not coming back. And you can linger on those and say, oh, we used to feel so gratified. The design of our world was so much better, and now it's gone. And you could end there and say, it's never coming back. Like, life used to be better. Shake your fist. Or you could do the second thing, which is like, try to reclaim that through nostalgia. So there are products you can buy, like literal, like old school handsets that you could connect to your smartphone and make calls that way. Or you could, you know, play vinyl records or whatever it is people do as they try to reclaim an analog life. And I think that's fine, but it kind of mistakes the problem. The problem isn't really that we lost the telephone. I mean, that's part of the problem, but the answer isn't, oh, we must go back, because we can't. We have to move forward. We have to live in the present and the future that unfolds from that present. And so as a tactic, as a way of identifying and orienting yourself to the problem of dematerialization and the solution of gratification, you know, maybe a device like that, or even a lamentation about something that was lost, like the telephone, that can be temporarily useful. You're like, oh, I see. I get it. I understand what you mean by gratification. It was nice to be able to hold that heavy phone or to like prop it between your ear and your shoulder. And then what you got to do is translate that memory, or that reconstructed memory, if you were too young to remember those things in your own experience, and find them again in the world. And they are everywhere. It's just everywhere. The opportunities for gratification are so universal and so widespread that we don't need to lament their loss much. And we don't need to think, oh, I have to go back. If only we could live in the past, then we would feel gratified again. Because that's just not a solution. We cannot.
1: So should we be celebrating craftsmanships, craftsmen?
0: Craft is another tempting conclusion. You think, if I weren't an actuary or, you know, a social media manager, whatever it is that you do for work at a computer, and instead I went back, you know, and I was a plumber instead, or I had a side business where I sell stuff on Etsy that I've made with letterpress in my basement, or, you know, done crochet work. All that stuff is fine, again. But there is a kind of optimization mentality to it that you have to, first of all, you have to make money at everything. You can't have a hobby anymore. But then also that there's like this sort of holistic solution. I'm unhappy and the answer is some big picture solution to it, right? I'm going to, completely upend my life and become a whiskey distiller or, you know, whatever it is, right? I really like gardening, so maybe I should start a landscaping business. Those ways of thinking are kind of, they're another all or nothing kind of thought. I think that one of the draws of craft and of hobby has always been that it gives you something different, sensorially different from your ordinary life, from your home life or your work life. I have a name for this. I call it orthogonality, which is like something that's kind of at right angles to something else. And if you think about craft and hobby, not as places where you can solve the problem of your life, but as opportunities to engage with materials, with physical objects that are just different from the ones that you normally encounter, then they will provide new types of sensory engagement, or more diverse types of sensory engagement than you encounter otherwise. You know, a lot of people, they're kind of already doing this. Like they're gardening or on the weekends, or working on their boat or their car, or doing woodworking or doing crafts of other kinds. And most people, if you ask them when they do crafts, they don't care about the outcome. If you're a knitter, you don't really care about making sweaters for your family or friends. You might do it, but it's really just the act of tying knots and yarn, isn't it? It's that sensation of engaging with that material, which is so different maybe than living in your head or generating ideas or typing out memos or emails. And so things that have nothing to do with the rest of your life, with your work goals or your family goals, those are sometimes ways of unlocking different experiences that are gratifying in different ways than you're accustomed to. And that can give you more of that like foundation that we were talking about earlier. And then when you go back to the work that you were supposedly, you know, unhappy with, you may find, oh, this is actually tolerable because I've had an alternative. I have another outlet.
1: I mean, you give the example that you design games, but you cannot play games.
0: Yeah, oh my God, I don't want to play games for leisure at all. And, you know, I think that people got into their heads this sort of idea that everything had to contribute equally and directly to some ultimate purpose.

0: person goal, that sort of all or nothing happiness thinking. And we forgot that some of the things that we do are just enjoyable to do for no reason. Kids are really good at this. But you know, those nostalgic examples are somewhat instructive. Like if you're whittling a stick on the porch, you know, on the weekend, which is this very sort of nostalgic old 20th century vision, you're not really doing anything. You're just kind of feeling what wood is like and what your knife is like against it. And then you're done and you go inside and you do something else. We used to trust ourselves with those kinds of encounters a lot more than we do. And we started to optimize our lives. We started to really reflect on what we were getting out of every moment that we invested time in. And that's a kind of a wrongheaded way of thinking that'll lead you further from contentment rather than closer to it.
1: Ian, there's a great title for a chapter in your book, Heap Wonder on Everything. It's so big, it's so fun. But you start it with the old curmudgeon, Andy Rooney from 60 Minutes. Yeah. Why him?
0: I've been obsessed with Andy Rooney for my whole life. You know, I think one of the reasons I wrote this book is I've lived this quandary my whole life. I've always been interested in ordinariness, you know, in toasters and slippers and railings. And, you know, when you go on an escalator and the handrail kind of like wobbles a little bit, stuff like that. It's always just been fascinated by it and interested in it. And I remember even as a kid watching Andy Rooney, feeling this deep connection to this guy who, you know, on television in front of millions of people was saying like pocket knives are interesting or doorknobs are interesting and they matter. And they do. And I think that bravery associated with that kind of performance of curiosity and wonder, it was really outsized. And you know, like you would on 60 Minutes which is where Andy Rooney appeared, you would just have consumed like very, very heavy news content for an hour, really serious stuff. And then there's Andy Rooney talking to you about like, you know, why he likes to cut turkey with a certain kind of knife or a different one, or like, you know, why soap dispensers work in a certain way. And I think it's like the ultimate version of the bravery of wonder to perform it for a giant audience like that without doubting.
1: I mean, you say he's a deeply serious fool. Give us your definition of fool.
0: Yeah. Fool is like, so a fool in the sense of a fool in a king's court, the jester, right? That's where that idea comes from. And the fool started as someone who had permission by position to say things and do things that no one else could do or say, even the king. And this provided like a kind of release valve for the court to make. We think of it as making jokes, but it's really drawing attention, talking about subjects that are otherwise forbidden. And if you think about foolishness kind of more like that, you have to have deep insight. You have to be really wry to be a fool. You're not stupid. You're actually deeply serious. It's just that the kinds of things that you're engaging with may be different from the ones that get people's attention. So, you know, if you're the kind of person who makes YouTube videos about folding towels, and there are, you know, tons of these out there, then that might seem foolish because, well, who cares about folding towels? That's something that I try to get through as quickly as possible. I would choose not to do it if I could. Maybe if I were wealthy enough, maybe I'd outsource it to someone else. Folding towels is useless and it has nothing to teach me. That's wrong. And what the foolish, supposedly foolish, you know, YouTuber drawing attention to towel folding is showing us is, no, hold up. Towels are deeply interesting if you give them the time and the attention that they deserve. And they're soft and they come out of the dryer and they're warm and you can smell the fabric softener in them and you can press them against your face and feel that warmth and that softness for a moment. And then you can fold them into neat piles and they squish a little bit just like marshmallows. All of those kinds of experiences are where gratification really lives. So if you get yourself, if you allow yourself to believe that that wonder truly is applicable to anything, and you embrace the kind of foolish, maybe a little bit embarrassing or slightly unfamiliar idea that if you feel weird, that's like a good sign that you're on the path to gratification, that something is about to reveal itself to you, that can be like a tell. And if you'll linger in that sensation for just a little longer than you would otherwise, like rather than kind of shaking your head and trying to get free of it, just spend another moment in that sense of discomfort, of foolishness, of embarrassment, that's sometimes when the gratification kind of releases itself.
1: My guest is Ian Bogost, author of The Small Stuff, How to Lead a More Gratifying Life. You're listening to Think. I'm Paige Phelps, in for Chris Boyd. So we've done a lot of shows about the loneliness epidemic, even the younger generation not even wanting to date anymore. You know, how can we convince people that a frictionless life is not the answer?
0: Yeah. This concept of friction has become really popular lately. And it feels related to what I'm talking about, but I think it's actually very different. Like people thought, because of optimization and efficiency, because of all those drives of dematerialization, which made everything easier and smoother, in some cases, like literally smoother, like your smartphone screen, that, oh, what I need is friction. I need something to get in the way of myself. I need something to encourage me to put my phone away and listen to the person across the room or across the table from me, or what have you. I understand those sentiments, but it's not really making things harder. That's not really the answer. I've told you that gratification is above all easy. And it doesn't really require you to change your life. I think this is too burdensome. Like we believe that we have to change our lives fully in order to make any kind of change. That I got to give up something and then I'll feel somehow happy as a result of doing so. I have to change all of my practices. I've got to go to the gym in person, or I've got to go out to eat and date, you know, like twice or three times a week, or I've got to try to meet people in this way, or I've got to go socialize, you know, in these spaces, because otherwise I'm going to just stay home and watch Netflix or play video games. Those are hard. And you know, you may want to do that, but you don't have to change anything in order to reconnect. You do have to like be open and present with the people and the ideas and the objects that surround you. But doing that can be very small scale. Like, you know how when you're just like in the presence of someone else and you can kind of, you know, smell the perfume or cologne they're wearing, or you see the sight of the highlights in their hair, or you even just feel a stranger sit down next to you on a couch in a dentist's waiting room, and the kind of compression of the cushion underneath you gives you a sense of their presence, right? Those are moments of gratification too. They're not going to solve your dating life, right? I'm not saying they will. But they are small bits that you can build up from that will also encourage that kind of deeper connection, right? It doesn't have to start with the biggest version of it, where you're going to put away all your technology and deeply focus on your relationship with someone else. And in fact, one of the things that we just love as human beings is having those kind of small stuff relationships with other people. Why do you think people like to cook or eat together? It's all of that sensory experience that goes into being co-present with someone else and working on small tasks. And, oh, you're cutting up the mushrooms, and, oh, you're doing it wrong. I'm going to show you how I do it instead. And we hear the sizzle of the stove, or we smell the scents that are wafting up from the dish that's been delivered to our table, or we point to something on the menu and feel the smoothness of the plastic surface of it. All of those kinds of experiences, they're part and parcel of the same solution. They're just coming at it from a different direction.
1: Ian Bogost is an Atlantic contributor, a game designer, and Barbara and David Thomas Distinguished Professor at Washington University in St. Louis. His new book is The Small Stuff, How to Lead a More Gratifying Life. Ian, thanks so much for the conversation.
0: Oh, thank you so much. I really enjoyed it.
1: 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Once again, I'm Paige Phelps, in for Chris Boyd. Thanks for listening, and have a great day.

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1: The ceasefire is over.
2: War.
1: With President Trump threatening more strikes on Iran, I'm Marco Werman. The Strait of Hormuz is still the flashpoint. At stake, future control over oil economics.
3: Not just energy, but really all economic dependencies have become potential weapons.
1: Plus, desperately seeking unity at the NATO summit.
4: There is very little transatlantic unity, but this NATO summit will very much be about European unity.
1: Also, reaction to the Olympics' decision to reopen the door to Russian athletes.
5: This is not going over well in Ukraine. It's not going over well in many countries that are disappointed to see Russia back.
1: And in St. Louis, the World Cup has given the city's Bosnian community joy and renewal.
6: People tried to erase us. This means a lot for our community.
1: That's all ahead today on The World.
7: Welcome to 2026 Talks, where we're following our democracy in historic times.
8: That should be controlled by the United States, not by Denmark. And with all the money we spend to help them with Russia, we could remove all of our soldiers out of Europe.
7: At the NATO summit, President Donald Trump is again feuding with Europe over control of Greenland, the share of their GDP spent on the military, and what he describes as a lack of support for America's war with Iran. After that country struck a tanker in the Strait of Hormuz, the U.S. hit sites in Iran and again banned Tehran from exporting crude. Oil prices rose on the news. The White House is again also threatening to withhold anti-terrorism funds from states that do not agree to its drastic voting restrictions. The administration argues they're needed to stop non-citizen voting, but a recent survey of the 2 million names on Utah's rolls found a single confirmed non-citizen registered who had not actually voted. Maryland lawmakers will hold an August special session to consider whether to put a constitutional amendment before voters to allow the state to redraw congressional districts for 2028. Blue state legislators previously opposed Democratic Governor Wes Moore's push for redistricting, but they say that's changed since the Supreme Court decision weakening the Voting Rights Act, which triggered GOP redistricting across the South. Some Nebraskans want to force state lawmakers to respect laws passed by ballot initiative. Legislators have pushed back against voter-approved measures on medical marijuana, minimum wage increases, paid sick leave, and labor protections. Respect Nebraska voters submitted nearly 200,000 signatures for a constitutional amendment, raising the bar for the state house to override such measures. Al Davis is a former state senator and a leader of the group.
9: The problem we face is that lawmakers have been far too quick to override or undermine our votes. The bar needs to be higher. It needs to show more respect to the voters, especially given the immense effort it takes to qualify for the ballot.
7: Democratic Maine Senate nominee Graham Platner has pulled his ads from broadcast, and he may end his campaign after being accused of rape. Former supporters, including Vermont Progressive Senator Bernie Sanders, are calling on him to stand down. Troy Jackson, a Platner ally, former candidate for governor, and labor leader, has filed to replace him. While birthright citizenship remains the law, some mixed-status families remain in limbo, especially as the White House ends temporary protective status for hundreds of thousands. M is a citizen who asked not to be named because her mother is a TPS recipient from El Salvador. She says changes to the program could also force her to leave.
10: My mom migrated here for an American dream, to prosper, while I'm just migrating technically just to be out of this administration's way. It's not fair to me. Any other American child here doesn't have to worry about their parents' deportation.
7: Florida Republican Governor Ron DeSantis' Stop Woke Act may be dead after an appeals court ruling. The bill would restrict how race and gender are taught in Florida colleges and universities, but was found to violate the First Amendment of professors. The decision calls the bill, quote, dystopian and a breathtaking assertion of power. I'm Simone Perez for Pacifica Network and Public News Service. 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
11: You're listening to the American Democracy Minute, keeping your government by and for the people. The FBI is reportedly throwing more agents and more overtime at its investigation of Fulton County, Georgia's 2020 election. After another FBI raid in Ohio, a funder of the voter registration nonprofit reports its records have also been subpoenaed. In documents obtained by MS Now, FBI leadership authorized a surge of 260 FBI intelligence agents from around the country to examine election records from heavily Black and Democratic Fulton County, Georgia. The documents authorized overtime expenses, including for weekends and holidays.
2: The records were seized in a January 28th raid on the county's election records storage facility. Three previous county and state machine and hand recounts found only routine errors but no widespread issues. The average salary for an FBI special agent is over $115,000. June 11th, a reported 100 agents raided the offices of the Ohio Organizing Collaborative, then fanned out in Cleveland neighborhoods interviewing people associated with the organization. America Vote, a Get Out the Vote group and funder of the OOC, told VoteBeat June 17th that its records had also been subpoenaed. The DOJ has still not issued a statement on the raid, nor has a warrant been made public. Pro-democracy groups nationwide have condemned the raids as intimidation. We've linked to local reporting at AmericanDemocracyMinute.org.

0: This is The World. I'm Marco Werman. Thanks for being here today. It's over. That's how President Trump described the temporary agreement between Iran and the U.S. Speaking at a NATO summit in Turkey, Trump had some harsh words for the Iranian leaders. He called them scum and cuckoo, but he also did not rule out future talks. Trump's comments come a few hours after the U.S. military carried out a new round of strikes against Iran. This was in response to Iran's attacks on ships crossing the Strait of Hormuz, according to the Pentagon. The World's Shirin Jafari has been following this news. Shirin, give us the basics, starting with what happened last night.
1: The U.S. Central Command, which oversees American military operations in the Middle East, said in a statement last night that it struck 80 targets in Iran. It said that it hit Iran's air defense systems, command and control networks, and radar sites. It also struck some small boats near the Strait of Hormuz. We quickly saw footage coming out of Iran from those strikes. They showed fires and plumes of smoke. I've been in touch with some residents in the southern city of Bandar Abbas, which is a port city, and one person was killed in these strikes. We'll likely learn more about the total number of deaths and injuries in the coming hours.
0: And Iran has responded, attacking two of its neighbors, Kuwait and Bahrain. What's been the damage there, and how are these Gulf states reacting?
1: Yeah, these Gulf countries are not happy about these constant military strikes in the region, which destabilize their economies. Their exports of oil and gas have been severely impacted from this war. And let's not forget that these countries rely on oil for their economies. Even Saudi Arabia, Marco, which was not directly hit last night, issued a statement today condemning the attacks. Iran targets these countries because they house military bases that the U.S. uses in these strikes.
0: There is this memorandum of understanding, the MOU, though, that Iran and the U.S. signed last month. Why are these two countries in this position again?
1: This is the second time since the MOU was signed that these two sides are carrying out attacks. One key issue lies at the heart of all of this, which is the Strait of Hormuz. That's the narrow waterway that Iran says it controls, and about a fifth of the world's oil passes through it. Now, according to some analysts I've been following, Iran and the U.S. seem to have two different interpretations of the language in this agreement. In Article 5, it says that Iran will make arrangements to reopen the Strait of Hormuz. Iran takes that as meaning that an open strait means that any ship that wants to pass through the strait must coordinate with Iran before it does so. The U.S. believes that an open strait means that any ship that wants to go through it can go through it. It doesn't need any coordination with Iran. And that's why we saw yesterday, after three ships passed through that strait without coordinating with Iran, Iran shot at them and the U.S. retaliated.
0: Yeah, so why is this not spelled out more specifically in the MOU so that everything for both sides is crystal clear?
1: Well, they hope to hash out these details later, probably because some of their conflicting interests were going to be hard to reconcile. That's why they gave it these 60 days to finalize the details. Iran sees the Strait of Hormuz as a vital card that it can use in the negotiations. It doesn't want to give it up easily. On the other hand, the U.S. wants to see ships go through the strait, and it wants to open up the Strait of Hormuz. That's because it wants to bring down the oil prices and sort of alleviate all the problems that this war has caused to the global economy. So for these types of attacks not to happen again, there will need to be a more clear definition and understanding of who controls this waterway and whether ships need to get permission or not.
0: The World's Shirin Jafari, thank you very much for your reporting.
1: You're welcome, Marco.
0: From Iran to Ukraine, we've seen the energy business take center stage in global conflict. As we just heard, renewed attacks by Iran and the U.S. and the Strait of Hormuz have renewed concerns about oil supplies. Russia is a petrostate, but reports are emerging of fuel shortages because of Ukrainian strikes on Russian energy infrastructure. Today, Edward Fishman joined me for a broader view of that dynamic. He's a senior fellow at the Council on Foreign Relations and author of the book Choke Points, American Power in the Age of Economic Warfare. He said the weaponization of energy supplies has been ratcheting up since Russia's full-scale invasion of Ukraine.
2: Because, you know, Russia is this massive petrostate. They're one of the world's biggest producers of both oil and gas. And so from the start of the large-scale Russian invasion of Ukraine in 2022, cutting off Russia's oil revenues in particular has been a major priority of Ukraine and its friends around the world. You know, initially, the United States and Europe tried to do that through nonviolent means. They deployed a price cap on Russian oil in late 2022, in which they effectively told buyers of Russian oil around the world that they could only pay $60 a barrel. But in the last year or so, as the Trump administration has kind of taken its foot off the gas on sanctions on Russia, Ukraine has stepped into the breach and started using kinetic means, you know, drones and missiles, to try to degrade Russia's own capacity to refine and export oil.
0: There's also the Strait of Hormuz, which in its choking has impacted oil prices all over the globe. These are pretty obvious examples. I wonder where else in the world you're seeing energy supplies being weaponized.
2: Yeah, so I think the Strait of Hormuz is the most important one. And one thing just to note is that in the case of both Ukraine's strikes on Russian refineries and export terminals, as well as Iran's use of drones and missiles to disrupt shipping through the Strait of Hormuz, we've seen countries use military means to disrupt energy supplies. So I think those are the two most prominent examples. I think what's being fought over right now in sort of this renewed fighting between the U.S. and Iran is the Strait of Hormuz going to serve as a peacetime economic weapon for Iran, right? Iran is trying to institutionalize its control over the strait, to potentially even charge tolls to ships that go through the strait. And they've shown that they're actually willing to use military force to strike neutral ships.
0: So, Edward, how would you categorize what's going on, say, with Cuba and blockades of oil en route to Havana, or the detonating of the Nord Stream pipeline, which prosecutors in Germany recently alleged that Ukraine was responsible for blowing that up?
2: Yeah.
0: Ukraine denies it.
2: So look, I think that those are both part of this same story of sort of the militarization of energy conflict, right? You go back again to the original sanctions on Russia. The idea was to use sanctions, right, and sort of nonviolent economic pressure to try to reduce Russia's oil revenues. We're now seeing old school tactics like naval blockades in the form of Cuba. You mentioned the United States trying to choke off Cuba's access to imports of oil, and certainly the alleged Ukrainian sabotage of the Nord Stream pipeline. That's, of course, using military means to try to erode Russia's ability to sell natural gas to Europe.
0: How vulnerable is the global economy to disruptions in energy supplies today compared with, say, a decade ago?
2: Well, at a global scale, you know, we're just as vulnerable today as we were a decade ago, because ultimately there are many countries around the world that depend on importing oil, natural gas, other commodities in order to heat their homes and run their factories, the most basic components of running a society and an economy. I think the United States is in a bit more of a secure position. If you go back over 10 years ago, the United States was a massive importer of oil. And now, today, the United States is the world's biggest producer of both oil and natural gas. I think that that has given the United States a degree of safety in these types of conflicts, but I also think it's potentially given President Trump some overconfidence in sort of his ability to wage wars like the one he's doing right now against Iran without suffering blowback. I think the challenge is the longer that the war goes on, eventually you will actually get to the point where oil stockpiles have run so low that there's a massive spike in prices around the world, and even the United States would not be shielded from such a price spike.
0: Yeah, well, I was about to ask you, if the U.S. can keep producing its own oil, what then is the Achilles heel for the U.S. when we think of economic choke points? Is it time?
2: I think the Achilles heel in the United States for the United States is our low tolerance for economic pain. And I think that's what the Iranians have successfully manipulated. It's what the Chinese successfully manipulated last year when they cut off America's access to rare earth minerals. President Trump, as well as previous U.S. presidents, have shown very little appetite to stomach economic recessions or inflation as a result of economic warfare. And so I think that, for instance, if you were to go back to a scenario in which the United States was blockading Iran's oil sales, and in exchange, Iran was stopping ships from going through the Strait of Hormuz, if you looked at it, the position of which country would suffer a bigger economic hit, the United States or Iran, it's not even close, right? Iran's economy is going to have a massive recession this year. The United States is not going to have a recession. But the prospect of oil prices that are sustained above $100 a barrel, of potentially gasoline prices that are, you know, over $4 or even $5 a gallon, I mean, that's just something that's politically untenable for President Trump. I think it's the reason he wanted to strike this MOU with Iran in the first place. But I think what he's finding out is that paying Iran to keep the Strait of Hormuz open has its limits, too.
0: I'm speaking with Edward Fishman at the Council on Foreign Relations about oil being used as a weapon of war. So China has long been reliant on fuel from Gulf countries, but China also hedged against this economic choke point created by Hormuz by diversifying its energy supply. China also has a serious stranglehold on other resources like rare earth minerals. I mean, I won't even broach the topic of water. So I wonder if you see fossil fuels as a target being just one form of an economic missile these days.
2: Oh, definitely. We're living in an age of economic warfare in which these choke points, these parts of the global economy where one country has a dominant position and there are few, if any, substitutes, have really become the key to geopolitical competition. One other point to make about energy, though, is I think one of the clearest long-term consequences of this war between the United States and Israel on one side and Iran on the other, and the prolonged disruption of the Strait of Hormuz, is that countries around the world are going to accelerate their adoption of energy sources that don't rely on fossil fuels. You know, for instance, batteries, electric vehicles, solar panels, wind. And in all of these technologies, Chinese firms have anywhere between 70 and 95% market share. So I think in the circumstance where much of the world reduces its reliance on the Strait of Hormuz, they may actually at the same time increase their dependency on China.
0: Does weaponization of energy, though, end in a world where there's more renewable energy, i.e. more electrification? Does that defang the weaponization that we see with oil?
2: I don't think it will, because as I mentioned, right now, China completely dominates all of these renewable energy sources. I think if we got to a position where you had significant alternatives to buying batteries or solar panels from China, then yes, you know, that would provide a significant measure of energy security to countries around the world. But I worry that that's really not the trajectory we're on right now. In a lot of these industries, China has a massive lead over the rest of the world, and including the United States. Now, this is a big reason why President Biden pushed forward the Inflation Reduction Act, which really was an effort to incentivize domestic production of some of these clean energy technologies. You know, a lot of those incentives and subsidies have been pulled back by the Trump administration. And I think it's very possible that the United States, because of the shale revolution, because of our bounty of oil and gas, that we can chug along just fine domestically using fossil fuels for a very long time. But it will significantly erode our geopolitical position in the world if our allies in Europe and Asia become increasingly reliant on China for energy.
0: In September of 2025, oil giant BP acknowledged that oil demand, which it had previously forecast would peak this year, will continue climbing for the rest of the decade. So does this weaponization of energy, specifically fossil fuels, simply increase and become more intense at this point?
2: You know, my own bet is that you're going to see an ongoing effort by Iran to use the Strait of Hormuz both as a source of revenue and as a weapon. So I think that certainly with respect to Hormuz, that's not going to stop. But what I do think is that this is going to incentivize workarounds to Hormuz. You're going to see investment in pipelines that bypass the strait entirely, such that countries like Saudi Arabia and the UAE may not have to sell any of their oil through the Strait of Hormuz. It's going to cost a lot of money, but I'm pretty sure that in the next 5 to 10 years, the Strait of Hormuz is going to be less of a potent choke point. So that doesn't mean that you're not going to see weaponization of fossil fuels, but I do think that it'll be a less potent weapon 5 or 10 years from now than it is today.
0: Edward Fishman is the author of Choke Points, American Power in the Age of Economic Warfare.

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1: It's 2:20 here in Mid-Missouri, and we are 40 minutes away from the good sounds of jazz. Following the jazz is The Current with Trevor and Heather, and then Farm and Fiddle at 6. 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

0: This is The World. I'm Marco Werman. Fighting has heated up again in the Middle East. So has rhetoric from the U.S. president. And the deterioration of the ceasefire between the U.S. and Iran has largely overshadowed the second day of the NATO summit. 32 world leaders have convened for the meeting in Turkey, but the future of the military alliance has never looked more uncertain. The World's Europe correspondent, Orla Barry, has more.
1: Mark Rutte, the NATO General Secretary, opened the summit with an upbeat football analogy.
2: No team wins because of one brilliant player. We need a goalkeeper, you need the defenders, the midfielders, the strikers. And yes, everyone notices the player who scores the winning goal. But behind every successful player are many others on the bench.
1: No one wins alone, he said, and NATO is much the same. The analogy seemed to fall a little flat, maybe because many World Cup fans are still reeling over the news that President Trump personally called on FIFA to review the suspension of the US team's top striker. If Mark Rutte's message was unity, Trump seemed to have other ideas.
3: Well, that's what hurt my relationship with NATO, because Greenland doesn't help Denmark. Denmark doesn't spend money to really help Greenland, but it's an important part for the United States.
1: Within a couple of hours of arriving in the Turkish capital, the US president said once again that the US needed to take control of Greenland. Today, Denmark's Prime Minister, Mette Frederiksen, hit back.
4: Greenland is, of course, not for sale. We hope that all, including all allies, will respect the Greenlandic people's right for self-determination. And we are a sovereign state, and we need everybody to respect our territorial integrity and our sovereignty.
1: Trump also had harsh words for other NATO allies. At last year's summit in The Hague, NATO member states agreed to spend 5% of their GDP on defence by 2035. One country, though, Spain, refused to commit.
3: I don't want anything to do with Spain. Cut off all trade with Spain, please, including visits. Okay, we don't want anything to do.
1: Cutting trade ties with Spain would be legally and politically very difficult. The EU Commission negotiates all trade agreements with the US on behalf of the 27 member states. Ulrike Franke, a German political scientist, says these sorts of comments by Trump are intentional.
5: This administration always has this tendency to kind of try and split and divide Europeans. And so the very important thing here in the summit, really, for the Europeans will be to show unity.
1: Franke is with the European Council on Foreign Relations.
5: And I'm not talking transatlantic unity, because honestly, right now there is very little transatlantic unity. But this NATO summit will very much be about European unity.
1: Spanish Prime Minister Pedro Sanchez said this afternoon that relations with the US were very positive. President Trump also scolded France, Germany, Italy and Britain for not joining the US-Israeli war against Iran. Staying on the right side of the US president is about far more than trade deals.
6: Please let more determination and more decisions for air defense be one of the key outcomes of this NATO summit in Ankara.
1: Ukrainian leader Volodymyr Zelensky once again called on NATO members to send Patriot missiles. A wave of Russian strikes has killed dozens of people in and around Kyiv over the last few days. The attack succeeded, Zelensky said, because Ukraine doesn't have the capacity to intercept Russian ballistic missiles. Jim Townsend, a former US Deputy Assistant Secretary of Defense, says for Ukraine to get its hands on these weapons right now may be difficult.
7: It's going to be tough to get it from the United States. Trump and the administration have said that they've got to meet US requirements first, and we haven't quite done that yet. But other allies do have Patriot missiles. Those short-term needs are going to have to be met by the Europeans.
1: This afternoon, though, President Trump hinted that the US would be ready to give Ukraine the licenses to manufacture their own Patriot missiles. In spite of all of Trump's criticism, Italian defense expert Alessandro Marone says it's hard to imagine NATO without the US.
8: It can transform and remain viable and useful with a more limited US commitment. But still, with the US commitment, the American troops and assets have to remain to some extent in Europe, also to make credible that the US are ready to a nuclear escalation if Russia attacks.
1: As the summit wrapped up, Mark Rutte, the NATO chief, announced a commitment of $80 billion in military aid to Ukraine this year and next. The aid would come from Europe and Canada. Still, Rutte said, the alliance is more united than ever.
2: What I saw in the room with 32 leaders sitting together was a huge sense of unity. Yes, you will have your forceful debates. Sometimes people will argue at the top of their lungs, their points of view, and others will answer. And I always know that President Trump and the US is completely committed to NATO.
1: In a head-spinning turn of events, the US president said there was tremendous love among world leaders at the summit. All NATO members, including the US, also recommitted to the alliance's mutual defence agreement that an attack on one is an attack on all. For the world, I'm Orla Barry.
0: Let's exhale for a few minutes and listen to some music. Singer Nani Vazana wants to save the endangered Ladino language one song at a time. Ladino, the language once spoken by Mediterranean Jews. Vazana spoke to us about that last spring.
9: One of my first memories is singing or hearing my grandmother singing in Ladino. And I always wanted to do something in Ladino so I could dedicate it to her. And Una Secunda Piel is the first song I ever wrote in Ladino, both the lyrics and the text.

0: Because Ladino is spoken all over the world today, I feel that it has to represent a lot of different cultures and kind of naturally flows that way. By doing that, I hope to create something that can help evolve Ladino a little bit, not only to keep it alive, but also create a new, maybe millennial, maybe Gen Z community around the language so they can help revive it as well. Another song that I'd like to play for you today is Sin Dingun Hijo Varón, which means without any sons. It's an ancient text, a poem that I found while researching for the new record from the 13th century. It's about a family with seven daughters, and the father is very upset that the mother did not bear him any sons. And then one of the daughters steps up and says, "Well, I will be the son you never had because I have the making of a man, and actually I would like you to use male pronouns with me from now on." Si es por la vuestra guerra, la guerra la... When I saw this text, I had chills down my spine. I thought, this is the perfect song for the record, especially in the point of view of what we are dealing with today, which are questions that have been asked 700 and 1,000 years ago. And so I took this poem and I composed the music, and there it is. No mos maldigas mi padre,
1: no mos maldigas mi señor. Nani Vazana spoke to us about her music last spring. You're with the world.

0: This is The World. I'm Marco Werman. Yale University's biennial ranking of how well countries are dealing with climate change is out. Given the Trump administration's rollback of environmental regulations, it's little surprise to see the U.S. slip down a few spots into 27th place. Estonia once again takes first place, and where we're headed next, Germany, came in at number six. Germany's high ranking is likely due to efforts seen in one small village that prides itself as a model of sustainability. Reporter Kathleen Schuster spent some time there to find out how they did it and what the rest of us can learn from them.
1: About an hour and a half southwest of Berlin, there's an unassuming little village called Feldheim. The name translates to something like field home or maybe home in a field, which is fitting because the village amounts to a cluster of buildings set in, well, fields. That makes it a lot like many other villages in Germany. But unlike most, this one draws crowds from all over the world.
2: Quite often I get people coming from Thailand or China or wherever.
1: That's Kathleen Thompson. She's a tour guide here. And what she's showing both curious foreigners and Germans is not how cute the village is, but what clean energy of the future could look like. Because Feldheim is a green power pioneer. One of the most obvious signs of its reputation are the 52 wind turbines towering like skyscrapers above the trees at the edge of the village. But despite their size and reputation for being loud, even standing right underneath them, all you can hear is an occasional beep and a gentle swoosh from the massive blades, which are longer than a Boeing 737.
2: The wind's really strong. You can hear a sort of a swishing noise, but you can't hear anything today.
1: But where Feldheim has been making noise in recent years is in the very low cost of its homegrown clean electricity. It's Germany's first ever energy autonomous village. No mean feat for a community of just 130 people. Its efforts to become self-sufficient began not long after the fall of the Berlin Wall in 1989. After the Second World War, Germany was divided into two countries, the West and the Socialist East, also known as the GDR. During that time of division, Feldheim lived under East German rule, which was firmly committed to open-cast lignite mining to secure its energy supply. But once the two parts of Germany had reunited, that reliance on mining, what is widely considered to be the dirtiest kind of coal, didn't stop a young man called Michael Raschemann from hatching an ambitious plan.
2: He was studying civil engineering, and he saw that in the village next to where he was living, someone was building some wind turbines, and he thought that was a great idea. So he went along to the bank to see if he could borrow some money, and they needed, of course, a guarantor. So he went along and asked his father, who said no, and his parents were already divorced at the time. So he went then and asked his mother, and she said, yeah, it's a great idea. So his next task was then to decide where to build his wind turbines. He decided Feldheim was a great place for two main reasons. One was that we are here on a bit of a plateau. We are 150 meters above sea level, which is not a lot, but it's enough to guarantee that just about every day we have wind.
1: The other reason was that there was a substation near enough to connect the wind turbines to. But there was still a major hurdle to clear: getting the community on board. And that meant Michael convincing the locals to let him use their farmland to build on.
2: This land around here is all privately owned. Different families have owned different parcels of land. So it was a case of then speaking to the landowners.
1: It was no small ask, given that renewables were in their infancy and he was an outsider. But his timing was somehow right. Remember, the two Germanys were unifying, which meant there was a lot of change and upheaval. For many in the former East, it was like having the rug pulled out from under them in fast motion.
3: This is abgebaut worden, Arbeitsplätze. Die Leute mussten immer weiter fahren und,
1: Michael remembers it as a period when infrastructure was being dismantled and jobs were being lost, and where there was a sense of uncertainty about what would happen next. What happened next for Feldheim was his novel idea of building four towering wind turbines in the village's backyard. He says it really got the community talking.
2: The main thing was that right from the very beginning, everything was transparent. They talked to them, and I think this is one of the main things that you have to do when you're planning to build renewable energy power plants is talk to the people. You can't do it without them.
1: They agreed that Michael could use the land and that those first four turbines would go up far enough away from homes so as not to disturb anyone. So in 1995, the village started generating its own clean electricity. But Michael's vision for what's become Germany's first energy self-sufficient village was only just beginning to unfold, and he was keen to get the community even more involved.
2: What he did was suggest that he install the fifth wind turbine, and he invited people in the village and in the villages around to invest in that fifth wind turbine.
1: The people who had invested began to see returns on what they'd plowed in, and that fifth turbine became a kind of symbol of possibility.
2: We called it the people's wind turbine.
1: That affectionate term suggests a healthy relationship between the local population and the clean energy infrastructure on its doorstep, which, when it comes to wind, is not a given in many places.
4: The more windmills a country has, the more money that country loses and the worse that country is.
1: Opponents and even leaders have been outspoken about their dislike of this particular green technology. Here in Germany, Chancellor Friedrich Merz has publicly described turbines as an ugly source of power generation. His view is shared by the far-right AfD party, which is particularly popular in the former East and among residents in villages around Berlin, especially when planned wind parks mean cutting down areas of forest. In fact, the pushback has been significant enough for the state government to pass a law meaning additional turbines can only be built in designated areas. But on the whole, Germans are accepting of wind turbines. In a recent study, nearly two-thirds of those surveyed said they didn't mind existing turbines near to where they live. And nearly as many said they wouldn't object to new ones being built. Back in Veltheim, Kathleen Thompson says there was a moment when some in the village voiced concern about any further expansion. But because some of the original wind turbines have been taken down and replaced with more efficient models, things are actually going in the opposite direction, and the village now needs less infrastructure to generate the same amount of power.
2: We're already down from 55 to 52. The forecast is that we, when it's all finished, we'll be down to 44, because they may be taking down three small wind turbines, replacing them with two bigger ones.
1: Because a modern model can generate enough power to supply as many as 4,000 households a year, the Veltheim Wind Park clearly makes more than its population could ever use. In fact, they use less than 0.5% of what their turbines make, and that now reaches them via their own independent grid. Michael had been keen to make this an option quite early on, because as long as the homegrown electricity was reaching locals via the national grid, they were paying more for it than necessary. He co-founded a renewable energy company called Energiequelle, which translates to energy source, and approached the local power supplier to see if Veltheim could buy part of the grid. The answer was a hard no. So he got together with the local government to build an independent grid, power lines and all. And it is quite rare because mostly homegrown energy does go back to the national grid. It meant a lot of digging and cable laying, but it also meant a significant drop in the price of electricity for those connected to the local network. They currently pay 12 cents for a kilowatt hour of electricity at a time when most people in Germany are paying three times that amount.
2: If you can get people in their pockets, it really does help.
1: So Veltheim has become energy autonomous, and its residents are reaping the rewards of cheap energy. Which begs the question, why aren't more communities doing this? Thomas Bouwens researches collective action for sustainability at Rotterdam School of Management in the Netherlands. He says there are several factors involved in getting an entire community on board with clean energy projects.
5: Three conditions have to be aligned. So the first is institutional, the right policies, the right regulatory frameworks in place for these communities to thrive. The second condition is material. So the right financial intermediaries, cooperative banks, access to patient capital, access to technical infrastructure, etc. And the third condition is, I would say, more cultural. So cultural in the sense of familiarity with collective action in the past or in other sectors.
1: Thomas says Germany is a good case study because some parts of the country are experiencing a boom in these kinds of initiatives, while others are not.
5: The main predictor was not political orientation of the region, but it was the presence of other cooperatives in other sectors like agriculture, banking, retail. So when people are familiar with the cooperative model, with other community projects in other sectors, it facilitates the expansion of energy cooperatives.
1: And that has been borne out in Veldheim. In the early 2000s, local farmers were facing tough times. They were part of an agricultural cooperative founded in the 1990s to share land and equipment to make farming easier and more profitable. But they were feeling the pinch of the EU lowering the minimum price for some of their products, and they were struggling to meet heating costs.
2: They were having to buy a lot of heating oil to keep the pigsties warm. The farmers were getting worried about the future of their business.
1: But they had another idea that would not only save jobs, but create a circular heating economy that directly benefited them, the pigs, and the rest of the village. They decided to build a biogas plant that would be fed on materials they could produce themselves, things like maize silage. They went into partnership with Energiequelle, the clean energy company set up by Michael, who originally got the turbines turning. The idea was to convert the methane generated at the biogas plant into electricity that goes to the national grid and into heat that stays in the village.
2: We have our own district heating grid here in Veldheim. It means that they get their heating much, much cheaper than anyone else.
1: But because the plant can't provide enough heat all year round, there's also a wood chip burner fed from a managed forest. And if for any reason they're still not getting enough heat, they have a power-to-heat plant which takes electricity straight from the wind farm and converts it into heat. So far, they've always had enough to supply the village, and they now save around 48,000 gallons of heating oil a year. There are now more than 8,000 renewable energy communities across Europe, representing a total of 2 million people. And Thomas Bauen says the trend towards more has been clear since the EU acknowledged energy communities as actors in their own right.
5: That enabled citizens, SMEs, local communities, local authorities to participate. There is a bottom-up movement that has been growing.
1: He believes that strong local leaders are really important to making an energy community a success.
5: You need these people that get things going in the first place. So they are usually green activists that not only want to get rid of fossil fuels and nuclear energy, but that want to create an alternative themselves.
1: Thomas Bauen says communities often get involved because they really want to make a difference. They want to put their names to the production of renewable energy to contribute to a reduction in the emissions heating the planet. And he says they are, in more ways than one.
5: These communities, beyond the kilowatt hours, megawatt hours that they produce, which is significant, they play a very important role to take citizens on board.
1: The village draws thousands of adult visitors from all over the world every year. They flock here to see how this unsuspecting place learned to punch way above its weight.
0: That was Kathleen Schuster on DW's Living Planet podcast. We heard part

0: Seeing the national soccer team on the world stage is a victory that goes beyond sports.
1: This means a lot for our community. It's coming together. It's celebrating with each other. It's celebrating the fact that we weren't erased.
0: That's Layla Soba. She was born in the U.S. after her parents came over from Bosnia. She enjoys hearing from people who previously couldn't find the country on a map, but now ask her questions about its culture.
1: People are learning. They didn't know even that Bosnia existed until now. It's nice to see.
0: It was 1997 when Admir Brakic arrived in the U.S. He's always known St. Louis as one of the largest Bosnian populations in the world. But he says it took things like World Cup watch parties to really understand what that meant.
2: You know, I know that there's so many of us, but until I see something like this, I just can't actually visualize it. I've always loved my country and my community, but this just makes it feel even so much more special than even that.
0: His wife, Darby Brakic, was raised in the American South before marrying into the St. Louis Bosnian community 15 years ago. The exhibition match at Energizer Park last month between Bosnia and Panama was the first time either of them had been around so many Bosnians.
3: When you're at the Panama game and the national anthem starts playing, like, it was just like straight tears all around. Oh my God, it was magic on a level I can't express. Like, my American brain could have never comprehended it, and I'm so lucky to be around it and a part of it.
0: The World Cup run may have made the biggest impact on the youngest members of the community. Melissa Kusara says Bosnian-American kids have discovered a new connection to their past.
4: You know, I came here as a 13-year-old, and now I have kids that are U.S. citizens. They've never been around this type of energy, these type of crowds, so it's pretty phenomenal. I think our kids are saying we get it now.
0: Her friend Adina Pasic jumps in. She came to the U.S. at 16.
5: They were born here. They're American, right? Like our kids. But to see them rooting so hard for our country and hear them sing and cheer on and like just be so passionate about it, it's like it brings tears to my eyes.
0: The matchup of U.S. versus Bosnia came about partly by the luck of the draw, but it puts a fine point on a complicated feeling experienced by many immigrants. Pride in your ancestral homeland and commitment to the American community where you've made a life.
4: Go Bosnia, go U.S. I would not want to lose to any other country but U.S.
0: That's Adina Pasic again.
4: I will not be mad if Bosnia does lose because we are a United States citizen. This is our home.
0: Maybe that's why the mood is still pretty upbeat after the U.S. defeats Bosnia. The crowd starts dispersing, and a 60-year-old Bosnian man walks up and puts his arm around me. He pulls me close and leans forward, and he says,
6: Serbian people kill a lot of people Bosnia. American people, you help Bosnian people. God bless you, America and USA.
0: As people head out, Gravoy Avenue outside is lined with cars. People honk their horns, wave Bosnian flags. Someone arriving right then wouldn't be able to tell just who won the match. For the world, I'm Jeremy Goodwin, St. Louis.
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0: Olympic Committee is lifting Russia's Olympic suspension, at least provisionally. The move paves the way for Russia to send a team to the 2028 Summer Olympics in Los Angeles. At a news conference yesterday, IOC President Kirsty Coventry said athletes should not pay the price for their government's foreign policy decisions.
1: We have been, in taking this decision, very fair to our principles in protecting athletes, but at the same time being very direct and saying we will not host or look at any events in Russia, and we will not invite any Russian authorities, government, or state to any of our programs.
0: To learn more, we reached out to Jules Boykoff. He's written several books on the Olympic Games and teaches political science at Pacific University in Oregon. Boykoff told me how he expects this decision to roll out.
2: It's not a straight shot, but it definitely opens the door for athletes from Russia to participate in the Olympic Games. There are a few steps in the way. One of them is that the international federations of sport would have to allow Russia back in the gates. So, for example, World Athletics, which is the governing body for track and field, has said they will not allow Russians back in, whereas the Swimming Federation at the international level has said, yes, you're welcome back. So it'll be a patchwork, it looks like, at first, but we will see Russian athletes at the Los Angeles 2028 Summer Games unless something drastic happens.
0: It sounds like you're saying, though, but not necessarily in every event that they want to be in. Is that right?
2: That's exactly correct. It very much depends on the International Federation of Sport and what they decide.
0: So this is pretty interesting timing for this announcement, just as the World Cup enters its final stretch. Why do you think the IOC chose this moment to welcome Russia back?
2: The timing is interesting. Amid the World Cup mayhem, while everyone's attention in the sports world is fixated on the Men's World Cup, it's also interesting to me because of the fact that the new president of the International Olympic Committee, Kirsty Coventry, who it should be said is the first woman ever to helm the organization and the first person from Africa ever to helm the organization. But this is a pretty clear look at the president's priorities. I mean, if you look at her two signature moves so far since becoming president of the International Olympic Committee, she's moved to ban trans athletes and athletes with differences in sexual development. And now she's essentially welcoming Russia back into the Olympic fold.
0: So when non-Russian athletes see Kirsty Coventry's record so far, what's the buzz in that group about what her tenure means for them?
2: Well, this is a very controversial decision to allow Russia back. I mean, just put yourself in the shoes of Vladislav Haraskevich, the Ukrainian skeleton athlete.
0: That's that really stripped down form of the luge, right?
2: Yeah, in different direction with your head. And so Vladislav Haraskevich, he wanted to wear a helmet at the Olympics in Milano Cortina that honored his fallen comrades in the war with Russia. And Kirsty Coventry personally intervened and told him, no, that's a political gesture and you will not be allowed to wear that helmet. And actually, he had to leave the Olympics. He wasn't allowed to participate. So now can you imagine this Ukrainian athlete who simply wanted to commemorate his fallen fellow athletes is now going to see Russians just dance right through the gates of the Olympics and be allowed to participate. This is not going over well in Ukraine. It's not going over well in many countries that are disappointed to see Russia back in the Olympic fold.
0: Jules, just to orient us so we get the timeline straight here, there was a previous IOC ban on Russia for systematic doping. That had ended in 2023. Was that doping ban imposed before or after the Sochi Olympics in 2014? And what was the reasoning behind this more recent ban?
2: Yes, there are a couple things going on here with Russia's exclusion from the Olympic Games. And one of them was this doping scandal that originated at the Sochi Olympics in Russia, where it was almost like a spy novel. Apparently, the Russian doping honchos were basically passing clean and dirty vials of urine through a little hole in the wall. And they got caught. There was a whistleblower, and that brought the attention of the International Olympic Committee to systematic state-sponsored Russian doping, and they were penalized for that. Then the second round that they were penalized for was in the invasion of Ukraine, which was really interesting to a lot of us because we thought, wow, this is really a strong move for the International Olympic Committee. They seem to be taking their own Olympic charter much more seriously than usual. You know, their charter talks about promoting a peaceful society. society concerned with the preservation of human dignity? Wonderful. Now they're actually performing that by banning Russia quickly, their athletes from participating. And so there are many levels to the exclusion of Russia. And that is also, I think, what's galling to a lot of people is it's not just about the Ukrainian war, although that's certainly significant. It's about the doping as well.
0: Yes. Yeah, so is it clear to you, Jules, why this most recent ban was lifted?
2: Well, I do believe that the International Olympic Committee's actions are reflective of the larger geopolitical forces of backlash around the world, where people are pushing back against basic concepts of diversity and equity. It's also indicative for me of the International Olympic Committee's supposed neutrality. They are often hiding behind this banner of being politically neutral. But as we'll see with this particular situation allowing Russia back into the fold, claiming political neutrality all too often just means siding with the aggressors. It means siding with the bullies who get to do whatever they want. And this is a very bad sign because we're only a couple years out from the Los Angeles 2028 Olympics, where there's a bully hovering in the distance by the name of Donald Trump. And the way that they're dealing with Russia does not bode well for how the International Olympic Committee might stand up to President Trump.
0: One wonders, too, whether this decision signals that the IOC will apply the same standards to other countries facing allegations of violating the Olympic Charter or international law. What do you think? I mean, has the IOC opened a Pandora's box here?
2: Absolutely, they have opened a Pandora's box. It's really important to think about the bigger picture here, because the reasoning why Russia was banned after the invasion of Ukraine was because they had taken over territory in Ukraine where there were sports clubs, and they had absorbed those sports clubs into their Olympic system. Well, there are a lot of places around the world where territory has been seized illegally, and then sports clubs tend to flourish there. In particular, one high-profile example is the West Bank, where Israel has taken over illegal settlements, and now football clubs, soccer clubs, run there. So the real question that this opens up is the International Olympic Committee now going to start applying its principles evenly across member states, including Israel? That will be very interesting to see moving forward.
0: Jules Boykoff is the author of several books on the Olympics, and that is the cue for our very modest closing ceremony today. The World is produced by GBH and PRX Broadcasting Weekdays. From the Nan and Bill Harris studio in Boston, I'm Marco Werman. We'll see you right back here tomorrow.

0: 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By the PRX Ambassador Council, whose members include Serena Altschul, John and Kimberly Morch, Christopher Sakara, Jennifer Carroll, Belinda Kylie, Lawrence Hall, and Dan Tauber. 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
1: 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Tristan will discuss his research on a widely used fungicide which breaks down to form a PFAS compound, thereby posing risks to both environmental and human health. That's Food Sleuth, Thursday at 5 p.m. on Community Radio, KOPN 89.5 FM, and KOPN.org.
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And with that, we welcome you to the Good Sounds of Jazz for this Wednesday afternoon. I'm your host, D.R. Freshner. We hope you enjoyed the holiday weekend that we just had this past weekend, the July 4th holiday. And we hope, above all, it was safe for all of us, for all of you celebrating out in the country, across the nation, or wherever you whether you stayed here in Columbia, whether you went out of town. If you're visiting in Columbia, we welcome all visitors here in Columbia. This is we're just into the month of July. I'm your host, D.R. Freshner, here on the Good Sounds of Jazz. We'll be here until 5 o'clock. And at which time the current takes over here at 89.5. Hope you enjoy the sounds. We started off with the Bill Evans Trio. Bill Evans at a town hall, recorded at the town hall back in February 1966 is one that was recorded. It features Bill Evans at the piano. Let's see who else is joining Bill Evans there on the piano. Chuck Israel's on bass and Arnold Weiss on drums. Once again, we'll be here till 5 o'clock. Hope you can stay with us and hope you enjoy the tunes. We are here every week at the same time, either myself, Laird O'Kee, or T. Sharif, right here on 89.5 KOPN. It's about, well, depending on which clock you look at these days, we appear to have a clock that's a little bit off here in the studio. An hour or so, let's put it that way. If you look at the correct clock, it's 3:25 in the afternoon. Once again, we'll be here till 5 o'clock. Enjoy.

Anthony Braxton here on the Good Sounds of Jazz on this Wednesday afternoon. I'm your host, D.R. Freshner. We heard a couple of tunes. Seven Standards of 1985, Volume 2. Started off with Groovin' High, and that last one, Yardbird Suite. Brings us to just about 25 minutes before the hour of 4 o'clock on this Wednesday afternoon. I'm your host, D.R. Freshner. We'll be here till 5. And coming up at 5 o'clock, The Current, followed by Farm and Fiddle. And that comes your way at 6 o'clock right here on 89.5. Let's continue with more of Anthony Braxton in the background.

And let's see if we can kick that down a little bit here. Yeah, you caught me off guard there almost. Once again, Anthony Braxton on from the album Seven Standards from 1985, Volume 2. Started off with Groovin' High, Yardbird Suite, and Nika's Dream. Features Anthony Braxton on alto saxophone, Hank Jones on piano, Rufus Reed on bass, and Victor Lewis was the drummer. Brings us to just about 20 minutes before the hour of 4 o'clock. I'm your host, D.R. Freshner. Once again, we will be here till 5 o'clock. The Current comes your way at 5 o'clock, and that's followed at 6 o'clock by Farm and Fiddle. And on Farm and Fiddle, data centers are in the news, and they want to locate here in mid-Missouri. This week on Farm and Fiddle, we visit a meeting of farm advocates that want to keep farmland available in the future rather than lose it to artificial intelligence. Would data centers mean jobs for mid-mo, or would they be a part of the worldwide unemployment they cause? Learn more on Farm and Fiddle later on this evening at 6 p.m. and every Wednesday evening at 6 p.m. only on 89.5 FM KOPN, also streaming live at KOPN.org. And while we're at it, let's take a look outside of the KOPN studios here in the Mid-Missouri area. We currently have 87 degrees under sunny skies. Relative humidity is at 8%, variable winds at 6 miles per hour, barometric pressure 30.03. We've already hit our high for today up in the, it should be, remain in the 80s for the next few days over the weekend. Expecting a bit of precipitation once again over the weekend, starting tomorrow into tomorrow night, Friday. Saturday and all the way in through the weekend on Sunday. Anywhere from a 20% to it could go up to 70% on Friday night. The storms likely, precipitation is likely anywhere from, like I say, anywhere from a 20 or 30% up to 70% chance during that week, during that particular period, starting off tomorrow into through the weekend, tomorrow night, Friday, Saturday, and Sunday, with highs in the 80s, lows only in the 70s, Sunday night's low around 70 degrees, could be clearing by Sunday night. That's a brief look at your weather. Would like to say, would like to recognize those of you listening in on the web at kopn.org, and remind everyone that the program is on archive for the next 2 weeks at kopn.org. Go to the homepage, scroll down to where it says Program Archive, and you can click on the calendar they have there, and you can also check out the playlist while you're there. We have people listening in out there in the northwest part of the country, here in the Midwest, up in Iowa, here in Kansas, down in Texas is
in the Houston area of Texas is joining us on this Wednesday afternoon. We thank you for joining us down there in Houston. Also over there in Atlanta, Georgia. One of our regular listeners is there in Atlanta. Perhaps he told his buddy in Houston. Perhaps they know each other. I don't know. People know each other all around the country. Up in northern Canada.

704-574-5676 if you care to call us. 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

0: Ned Utterly here on Cat Jazz, here on the Good Sounds of Jazz. Yeah. I'll be doing Cat Jazz Barn later on this week on Friday morning. Tomorrow afternoon at the same time, Hepcat's Holiday. We have cats here on at KLPN on Thursdays. Yeah, okay. Anyway, Thursday afternoons, we have Hepcat's Holiday at 3, and then just 12 hours later, we have Cat Jazz Barn, which I'm the host of Cat Jazz Barn, and that's at 3 a.m. Friday morning. We heard a couple of tunes featuring the trumpet of Nat Adderley, starting off with The Traveler. Perhaps some of you have been traveling during the last couple of weeks, celebrating the holiday with family and friends, wherever you are, whether you traveled to Columbia or you traveled elsewhere. Hope traveling has been safe this during this holiday last weekend, and also throughout the whenever you're traveling, be safe out there on the highways, especially with all this construction work and all these detours and all this new construction work going on here in the Columbia area. Can make things a little bit fun. Let's put it that way. Anyway, we're here till 5. Hope you can stay with us and enjoy the sounds.
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0: And we're coming up to 4 o'clock on the 4 o'clock, yeah, 4 o'clock on this Wednesday afternoon. 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This time, Cannonball.
4: This is a little tune, you know, if you could call this one funky, that we do, that's based upon a rhythm that's a common one used dancing, and it has been used for a long time. This one is called A Sack of Woe.
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1: Cannonball Adderley and the group and the quintet recorded live at the Lighthouse here in Hermosa Beach in California was where that was recorded. Met Cannonball Adderley's quintet featured Nat Adderley on the trumpet, also Victor Freeman on the piano. Sam Jones was bass and Lewis Hayes was the drums on in that particular group. Once again, recorded live at the Lighthouse in California at Hermosa Beach. Cannonball Adderley. His name was real name Julian Cannonball Adderley is the full name. And before that, we heard from his brother Nat Adderley in a couple of tunes. Here on the Good Sounds of Jazz brings us into the 4 o'clock hour. I'm your host, D.R. Freshner. We are here every week at the same time, either myself, Laird Oakey, or T. Sharif. And earlier we heard from the Bill Evans Trio. We have another Bill Evans here in the library here at KOPN. A much younger Bill Evans. He doesn't play piano. He's a tenor saxophonist here on the Good Sounds of Jazz. We're going to hear one entitled Time.

Bill Evans here on Good Sounds of Jazz. Off the album Dragonfly, we heard a couple of tunes, starting off with Time and Kings and Queens here on a Wednesday afternoon. Brings us to just about 25 minutes past the hour of 4 o'clock. I'm your host, D.R. Freshner. Once again, at 5 o'clock at the Current Comes Your Way, followed by Farm and Fiddle here on 89.5. And let's see, coming up, like I say, tomorrow afternoon at the same time, Hepcat's Holiday comes your way. And tomorrow evening, the Jazz Exchange with T. Sharif, your host, the jazz broker. Let's see. Coming up later on this afternoon, the Unattended Air Room, followed by Shane's show here on 89.5. And we top it all off with Fem FM with Luna Hawk as your host on Wednesday evenings. And that comes your way at 10 o'clock this evening. That's the way the programming goes here at KOPN, just one right after the other. It starts, and of course each day starts off with a new program at midnight, The Uncommon Light with Jeff Wheeler as your host. Hope you're enjoying the sounds that we have for you this afternoon. Once again, we'd like to thank those of you listening in on the web and those of you listening in at 89.5. Also like to thank those of you who've called in on this Wednesday afternoon. Thank you for your comments and suggestions. You can call us, 573 is the area code, 874-5676. You can also drop me a line at 401 Bernadette here in Columbia, Missouri, or at kopn.org. Perhaps you knew, or perhaps you kept track of this guitarist when he hosted, or when he fronted the Tonight Show band back in the days of Jay Leno on NBC. And I just pressed the wrong one. That one.

live recording at Bradley's, featuring Kevin Eubanks on guitar, along with James Williams on piano and Robert Hurst on bass. Speak Low here on The Good Sounds of Jazz for this Wednesday afternoon. I'm your host, D.R. Freshner. It's about 15 minutes before the hour of 5 o'clock. Perhaps you knew of Kevin Eubanks when he was the lead guitarist in front of the Tonight Show band back in the day of Jay Leno after Johnny Carson left the program. Of course, Jay Leno took over as host of the Tonight Show and started off with Bradford, the Marsalis group, and Marsalis did not stay very long. He got a better engagement, or so to say, a better deal, and left the Tonight Show, and Kevin Eubanks slid into the when Bradford Marsalis left, Kevin Eubanks slid into the chair and became the guy that responded to all of the jokes that Jay Leno had during his time as host of Good Sound of the Tonight Show back in those days, and stayed with Jay Leno, and I think they still remain friends and acquaintances even today after the program. Once again, recorded live at Bradley's here on the Good Sounds of Jazz. I'm your host, D.R. Freshner. We're here every week at the same

0: This is Bill reminding you, if you're not in church or otherwise attended, you can always enjoy KOPN's Sunday Morning Coffee House, 9 to noon. It's a potpourri of the kind of things you may remember from your Sunday Morning Coffee House days, and it's here only on KOPN Columbia.
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And we're going to get on out of here on this edition of The Good Sounds of Jazz. I'm your D.R. Freshner, been your host since 3 o'clock this afternoon. Coming up at 5 on The Current, we have a special Declaration of Independence reading beginning at, it's at the Center for Missouri Studies at 605 Elm Street in Columbia, Missouri. Trevor and Heather are here. That comes up at the top of the hour at 5 o'clock on KOPN, 89.5 KOPN, Columbia, Missouri. Mid-Missouri's source for in-depth news, diverse talk, and music of the world. 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We're going to finish out with Milt Jackson at the Vibes.

is, and I welcome you all veterans especially, and to Vietnam veterans, I say, welcome home. Thank you for sharing this day with us. This is a very unique experience, and I'm very excited, as I know we all are, to participate in this. And I would also like to thank our major sponsor, the Veterans United Foundation, for making this possible. So if you are not seated, I would ask that everybody be seated. Color Guard Commander, please present the colors.

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0: It is 5:01 here on a Wednesday afternoon. You're listening to KOPN Columbia. My name is Trevor Harris. This is The Current. We are sharing with you a special live broadcast from the Center for Missouri Studies at the State Historical Society of Missouri. It is a public reading of the Declaration of Independence, simultaneously being read across the country to mark the 250th anniversary of the first reading of the Declaration.
1: I pledge allegiance to the flag of the United States of America and to the republic for which it stands, one nation, under God, indivisible, with liberty and justice for all.
2: And salute national colors.

0: safe. 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
1: Color guard is leaving the stage. The color guard is leaving the stage dressed in colonial military uniforms.
2: Please be seated. On July 8, 1776, Colonel John Nixon, a direct ancestor of former Missouri Governor Jay Nixon, read the Declaration of Independence publicly for the first time to his new countrymen in Philadelphia. For well over a century, such public readings were the centerpiece of how we celebrated the 4th of July. Now, 250 years later, we join Americans nationwide in this simultaneous public reading. Just as surely as there is no golden age behind us, there is no promised land ahead. As Americans, the only birthright we have is what the founders left us, the unending, heavy lifting of forming a more perfect union. As Missouri's favorite son, President Harry Truman, remarked on July 4, 1951, amongst the most dangerous years in American history, the early years of the Cold War, President Truman said, "The transformation during these years seems to be complete, but it is not. Some things have not changed at all since 1776. Freedom is still expensive. It still costs money. It still costs blood. It still calls for courage and endurance, not only in soldiers, but in every man and woman who is free and who is determined to remain free. The principles of the Declaration of Independence," the president said, "are the right principles. They are sound enough to guide us through these crises as they have guided us through other crises in the past. Freedom can overcome in the 21st century as surely as it overcame the tyrants of the 18th century." So to reinforce the Declaration of Independence as a living idea that pushes Americans to continually seek ways to fulfill its promise, the State Historical Society of Missouri has assembled 10 speakers to publicly read the Declaration to you today. Beth Pike, who is on the staff here at the State Historical Society, but is representing the America 250 Missouri Commission. Marvis Herring from KOMU. Linda Godwin, former NASA shuttle astronaut and retired professor of physics at the University of Missouri. Colonel John Clark, retired U.S. Air Force veteran and Vietnam War POW. Natalie McDaniels, a student at Thomas Jefferson Middle School in Jefferson City. Hank Hammonds, representing the Sons of the American Revolution. Melissa Naylor Applegate, representing the Daughters of the American Revolution. Nick Lopez, a Marine veteran of the Iraq War, representing Missouri Humanities Council. Myself, Joel Rhodes, and Mayor Barbara Buffalo from the City of Columbia. This reading is being broadcast live on KOPN, so I would ask that you please silence your phones at this time.

0: In Congress, July 4th, 1776, unanimous declaration of the 13 United States of America. When, in the course of human events, it becomes necessary for one people to dissolve the political bands which have connected them to another, and to assume among the powers of the earth the separate and equal station to which the laws of nature and nature's God entitle them. A decent respect to the opinions of mankind requires that they should declare the causes which impel them to the separation.
1: We hold these truths to be self-evident, that all men are created equal, that they are endowed by their Creator with certain unalienable rights, that among these are life, liberty, and the pursuit of happiness. That to secure these rights, governments are instituted among men, deriving their just powers from the consent of the governed. That whenever any form of government becomes destructive of these ends, it is the right of the people to alter or to abolish it and to institute new government, laying its foundation on such principles and organizing its power in such form as to them shall seem most likely to affect their safety and happiness. Prudence indeed will dictate that governments long established should not be changed for light and transient causes. And accordingly, all experience hath shown that mankind are more disposed to suffer while evils are sufferable than to right themselves by abolishing the forms to which they are accustomed.
2: But when a long train of abuses and usurpations, pursuing invariably the same object, evinces a design to reduce them under absolute despotism, it is their right, it is their duty to throw off such government and to provide new guards for their future security. Such has been the patient sufferance of these colonies, and now such is now the necessity which constrains them to alter their former systems of government. The history of the present King of Great Britain is a history of repeated injuries and usurpations, all having in direct object the establishment of an absolute tyranny over these states. To prove this, let facts be submitted to a candid world. He has refused his assent to laws, the most wholesome and necessary for the public good.

He has forbidden his governors to pass laws of immediate and pressing importance unless suspended in their operation till his assent should be obtained. And when so suspended, he has utterly neglected to attend them. He has refused to pass other laws for the accommodation of large districts of people unless those people would relinquish the right of representation in the legislature, a right inestimable to them and formidable to tyrants only. He has called together legislative bodies at places unusual, uncomfortable, and distant from the depository of their public records for the sole purpose of fatiguing them into compliance with his measures. He has dissolved representative houses repeatedly for opposing with manly firmness his invasion on the rights of the people.

He has refused for a long time, after such dissolutions, to cause others to be elected, whereby the legislative powers, incapable of annihilation, have returned to the people at large for their exercise, the state remaining in the meantime exposed to all the dangers of invasion from without and convulsions within. He has endeavored to prevent the population of these states, for that purpose obstructing the laws for naturalization of foreigners, refusing to pass others to encourage their migrations hither, and raising the conditions of new appropriations of lands. He has obstructed the administration of justice by refusing his assent to laws for establishing judiciary powers. He has made judges dependent on his will alone for the tenure of their offices and the amount and payment of their salaries.

0: He has erected a multitude of new offices and sent hither swarms of officers to harass our people and eat out their substance. He has kept among us in times of peace standing armies without the consent of our legislatures. He has affected to render the military independent of and superior to the civil power. He has combined with others to subject us to a jurisdiction foreign to our Constitution and unacknowledged by our laws, giving his assent to their acts as pretended legislation, for quartering large bodies of armed troops among us, for protecting them by a mock trial from punishment for any murders which they should commit on the inhabitants of these states, for cutting off our trade with all parts of the world.
1: For imposing taxes on us without our consent, for depriving us in many cases of the benefits of trial by jury, for abolishing the free system of English laws in neighboring province, establishing wherewithin an arbitrary government and enlarging its boundaries so as to render it at once an example and to fit instrument for introducing the absolute rule into these colonies, for taking away our charters, abolishing our most laws and altering fundamentally the forms of our governments, for suspending our own legislatures, and declaring themselves invested with power to legislate for us in all cases whatsoever. He has abdicated government here by declaring us out of his protection and waging war against us. He has plundered our sea, ravaged our coast, burnt our towns, and destroyed the lives of our people.
2: He is at this time transporting large armies of foreign mercenaries to complete the works of death, dissolution, and tyranny, already begun with circumstances of cruelty and perfidy scarcely paralleled in the most barbarous ages and totally unworthy the head of a civilized nation. He has constrained our fellow citizens taken captive on the high seas to bear arms against their country, to become executioners of their friends and brethren, or to fall themselves by their hands. He has excited domestic insurrections amongst us and has endeavored to bring on inhabitants of our frontiers, the merciless Indian savages, whose known rule of warfare is undistinguished destruction of all ages, sexes, and conditions. In every stage of these oppressions, we have petitioned for redress in the most humble terms. Our repeated petitions have been answered only by repeated injury. A prince whose character is thus marked by every act which may define a tyrant is unfit to be the ruler of free people.
3: Nor have we been wanting in attentions to our British brethren. We have warned them from time to time of attempts by their legislature to extend an unwarrantable jurisdiction over us. We have reminded them of the circumstances of our immigration and settlement here. We have appealed to their native justices and magnanimity, and we have conjured them by the ties of our common kindred to disavow these usurpations, which would inevitably interrupt our connections and correspondence. They too have been deaf to the voices of justice and of consanguinity. We must therefore acquiesce in the necessity which denounces our separation and hold them as we hold the rest of mankind, enemies in war, in peace, friends.
4: We therefore, the representatives of the United States of America in General Congress assembled, appealing to the Supreme Judge of the world for the rectitude of our intentions, do in the name and by authority of the good people of these colonies, solemnly publish and declare that these United Colonies are of right, ought to be free and independent states, that they are absolved from all allegiance to the British Crown, and that all political connection between them and the state of Great Britain is and ought to be totally dissolved, and that as free and independent states, they have full power to levy war, conclude peace, contract alliances, establish commerce, and do all other acts and things which independent states may of right do. And for the support of this declaration, with a firm reliance on the protection of divine providence, we mutually pledge to each other our lives, our fortunes, and our sacred honor.

0: Please stand now for the singing of the National Anthem, which will be sung by Christina Ridgel, a May 2026 graduate of Centralia High School and recipient of the Columbia Chapter NSDAR Scholarship.
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1: Independence.
0: We are now retiring the colors and coming to be followed by a singing session by the Black Neil Diamond, the Black Diamond. But we will be cutting out before then. I want to thank you for listening, and we're glad we could bring this to you. Thank you very much. We'll sign off from here and return you to the studio.
2: And we're back in the studio. That was a reading of the Declaration of Independence that has just taken place at the Center for Missouri Studies, 605 Elm Street, here in Columbia. That event will be continuing until 7 p.m. with entertainment. There is Tiger Stripe ice cream, courtesy of the Daughters of the American Revolution, Columbia chapter. And there's a barter boat, which sounds like a lot of fun. If one brings a small, meaningful object, there are bartering opportunities at the barter boat. That celebration of the 250th anniversary of the first public reading of the Declaration of Independence is a simultaneous reading across the country. The same similar events have been taking place on this day, which marks the anniversary of the initial reading of that declaration 250 years ago. So there is an opportunity to still get yourself down to 605 Elm Street and participate. The weather is still lovely-ish for this time of year, and you might want to avail yourself of the Black Neil Diamond performance and the socializing and enjoyment there. But what we're going to bring you next is a little bit of Jackson Browne. We've got a track called I Am a Patriot.

0: That's Jackson Browne from the album World in Motion, the track called I'm a Patriot. Coming up at 6 o'clock this evening, Farm and Fiddle will have a conversation about data centers, which are in the news, and they want to locate here in mid-Missouri. This week, we visit a meeting of farm advocates that want to keep farmland available in the future rather than lose it to artificial intelligence. Would data centers mean jobs for mid-Missouri, or would they be part of the worldwide unemployment they cause? Learn more on Farm and Fiddle Wednesday today at 6 p.m. only on KOPN 89.5 and KOPN.org. Learning more about data centers, always a good idea. There's a lot to know. There's a lot happening under our awareness. You're listening to The Current currently, and it's about 5:30 p.m. on a lovely Wednesday. We just heard the Declaration of Independence, as it were. And Trevor is going to let us know what else we're going to be hearing the rest of this hour.
1: Yeah, thank you, Heather. If you choose to stick around, and I would hope that you would, we've got some good stuff planned for the next half hour until we get to Farm and Fiddle this afternoon at 6. I want to be sure and thank Gordon Rogers and Adam Archibald from our KOPN team who helped us with live remote from the Center for Missouri Studies. And as Heather mentioned, the fun is going on at the State Historical Society of Missouri until 7 with Black Diamond Experience performing the music of Neil Diamond. And thanks again to Gordon and Adam for just making it happen this afternoon. Coming up on The Current, we have another installation of, we're calling it As Heard on Locust. Previously, the segment was known as Live on Locust Street or something like that. But the recordings that we have been making, or Curry Teasley has been making, I should say, with the students over at Locust Street Expressive Arts Elementary are not live, but they are as heard on Locust.
0: So the children are live as they speak, but it isn't live radio.
1: No, it was recorded live.
0: Yeah.
1: And these young students, they are super creative, and they're excited to be part of KOPN. So we're going to drop that on you in the next half hour. We've also got another moment of zen from the creative team here at KOPN. And coming up next is some music that is featured on the upcoming We Always Swing 2026-27 season. That is the jazz series here in Columbia, Missouri, that's been going strong for over 30 years. The new lineup is available for your consideration at wealwaysswing.org. I'm excited about a couple shows that include the guitarist Mary Halverson. My wife and some friends and I, we got to go up and see her in Iowa City back in April, and she'll be here with her Canis Major ensemble as part of the Left Field Presents series. That's a collaboration between the We Always Swing jazz series and Dismal Niche, or is it Niche? That's coming up February 12th. So if you don't have a 2027 calendar yet, that's a good reason to get one, is to put Mary Halverson down for 2 days before Valentine's Day. We'll hear some music from her recent release, Cloudward, following music from Marquise Hill. The trumpeter will be coming to Columbia as part of the series and performing in Whitmore Recital Hall on November the 12th, the Marquise Hill Quartet. We're going to hear something next from the trumpeter, his beautifulism, Sweet Surrender, the title track from a release from just this past March. It is warm outside, so do be sure to stay hydrated on this Wednesday afternoon. 87 degrees, a few clouds out there, a KOPN window on the world. I noticed people are hot for that red-dyed mulch over at Westlakes, looking out our window on the world that KOPN owns, and Steak and Shake drive-thru, nobody there. total wide open. The bike rack has exactly one bike on it, my bike, plenty of capacity at the KOPN bike rack. And yeah, just a beautiful day if you like it hot. Tonight, mostly clear, will drop to 70. Some good chance of showers tomorrow. Those will be scattered. High 91. Chances of rain increase Saturday and Friday and Saturday. We'll have a high Friday 88. Kind of the same story throughout the weekend. An unsettled forecast, as the weather people might say.
0: A little rain would be nice.
1: It's going to be muggy coming up. As promised, here is music from upcoming We Always Swing jazz series performer Marquise Hill, his quartet. This is Beautifulism, Sweet Surrender, on this Wednesday afternoon, July the 8th. 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

0: This is Dr. Rhoda Kroos, psychologist, gerontologist, bringing you a prescription for longevity as prepared by the editors of the newsletter Health After 50. Avoid excessive exposure to the sun. Aging skin and eyes are vulnerable to sun damage because protective pigment diminishes over time. Although a small amount of sunlight is needed to produce vitamin D, too much sun exposure increases the risk of skin cancer. In addition, most wrinkles, discoloration, and texture changes are directly related to sunlight. And reduce stress. Studies show that stress and anxiety impair the immune system and make us more susceptible to illness. Choose among such stress-reducing techniques as meditation, yoga, and exercise, and set aside time to practice them. This is Rhoda Kroos for KOPN.
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0: Yeah, nice stuff there from Mary Halverson. The guitarist will be here in Columbia as part of the Left Field series. That is a collaboration between the We Always Swing Jazz series and Dismal Niche. Mary Halverson's Canis Major coming to Columbia next February as part of the jazz series. And before that, we heard Marquise Hill. His quartet will be holding court at Whitmore Recital Hall coming up on November 12th. You can get all the details about season 32 for the We Always Swing Jazz series at wealwaysswing.org. We've got Farm and Fiddle coming up tonight at 6. Between now and then, we'll hear voices from some of the students participating in summer school at Locust Street Expressive Arts Elementary. It is As Heard on Locust Street. It's coming up after this week's Moment of Zen. It is a creative endeavor put together this week by Josh Turek and Kevin Clevenger. Nina Simone, the pianist here. We've got 5:49 on a Wednesday evening. 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
3: I was born an American, but I'm not like a practicing one. Like, I was raised in America, but I don't celebrate any of the holidays. Like, my family's American, and they all think I'm going to hell because I don't, you know, like, worship at the altar of America. But I just thought about it a lot, and it's kind of like a fairy tale. It doesn't make sense. And so, you know, those are just my beliefs. I still live here, you know. Like, I respect anyone who, you know, wants to practice it, but I'm just, yeah, I'm a non-practicing American, that's all.

0: That was Josh Turek with Nina Simone on the piano, and now Kevin Clevenger.
1: I don't know who needs to hear this today, but you matter. You make people laugh, you make people feel safe, you are a beautiful human being, and the world is a better place with you in it, okay? Don't ever forget that. I love you.

0: 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I'm Curry Teasley, a second grade teacher at Locust Street Expressive Arts Elementary, where our summer session is wrapping up in the most extraordinary way. This week, my students turned into backyard scientists, slowing down to investigate the incredible tiny worlds thriving right beneath our feet. We explored the soil, tracked the movement of the sun, and imagined what life looks like from a completely different perspective. Today, we are proud to showcase our student creative writing project titled The Secret Backyard Lab. 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Take it away, scientists.
1: Hello, my name is Cambry, and my school is Locust Street Elementary. I'm going to be reading you a story about a unicorn. One day when I was at school, I looked out the window and saw a unicorn out the window on the playground hiding from the principal.

0: He was behind a pole, and then when I got outside to recess, I gave the unicorn a new spot behind the slide.
1: Hi, my name is Luke. I go to Lucas Street Elementary. I am in second grade. I'm gonna read you a story. The title is Dragon Day. Once upon a time, me and Genesis were learning some math, and then we looked out the window and we said, "Is that a dragon? We better make sure the principal never finds out." 15 minutes later, it's finally recess. Oh no, Bob is close. We have to stop him. Too late. Bob says, "Ah, is that a dragon? I am going to tell the principal." "No, that's it. I am going to erase that memory. No memory else, just that one." And we did, but Bob was still okay. He just didn't know what happened. And the dragon had a good day, and we did too. The end.
2: Hello, my name is Micah. I go to school at Locust Street Expressive Arts Elementary, and I'm going to read you a story. The title is The Scary Unicorn. Once upon a time, I was in school, and I was looking out of the window. I saw a unicorn hiding behind the slide. Then me and Luke said to the teacher, "We saw a unicorn behind the slide, and we have to save it." So we went outside to save it, and when we tried to save it, it chased us in the school to the classroom. When we got in the classroom, it started to growl at us. "This unicorn is a crazy, crazy unicorn," I said. Then it somehow got away, and then we were all safe. The end.
3: Hi, my name is Peasley. I go to Locust Street Elementary Expressive Arts. I'm going to read a story about a unicorn. I was in class and I looked at the playground and I saw a unicorn under the slide. So I told my teacher I left something outside and she believed me. Next, I went outside and she said, "Help." Then I snuck her out. Then I snuck her in the attic at home.
4: Hi, my name is Zeta and I'm 7 years old and I go to Locust Street Elementary. I'm gonna read the story called Zeta and West's Best Day. One summer day, me and West were at school, when I looked out the window, I saw a unicorn. When West looked out the window, he saw a dragon. We were so happy we had to hide them. The teacher was so mad. She said, "Zeta, West, what are you doing?" "Nothing," said me and West. 20 minutes later, it is recess. "I see a unicorn," said Zeta. "I see a dragon," said West. The end.
5: My name is Ariana. I want to show you a story about unicorn. One day, I found a unicorn. I take her home. We go shopping. I love to make her hair that she has a crown, and she learns how to fly. I love her, and
2: cheetahs. Me. The end.

It's a little bit of Pat Metheny there. Thank you to the kids from Locust Street Elementary for their creative storytelling. We really appreciate that these young students are excited to be on the program. It's a delight to hear the young voices. So thanks again to those folks. Thanks for being with us this hour. If you were able to be with us for the hour, you heard the reading of the Declaration of Independence from the Center for Missouri Studies, where that was happening today. And we're going to sign off for the current. This is about 5:58 p.m. And as always, we're glad you're listening to KOPN. Coming up is Farm and Fiddle with a discussion about data centers. So stay tuned.

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And it's where the birds and the bees and the donkeys and the fiddles all come together. And we're all glad that you're here, too. Thanks for listening.

0: Well, good evening, folks, and welcome to Farm and Fiddle on this balmy July evening. I'm Margot McMillan, and I'm hosting tonight. Adam Saunders and Jackie Castile are both off doing the wonderful things that they do all year round. Well, this evening's program is a little bit sobering. We're going to be talking about data centers that are trying to take over farmland in lots of places in mid-Missouri. And we have talked about this a little bit. We had a program with Steve Jeffrey, attorney, not too long ago. That program is a podcast. It's on our podcast page. You can just Google Farm and Fiddle Podcasts, and that will come up. And you'll be able to hear what attorney Steve Jeffrey, who has been fighting for the environment for much of his professional life, you can hear what he has to say. I'm kind of saddened to have to talk about data centers or to have to talk about the loss of farmland, because this is the time of year when our local farms are thriving and doing such a good job of providing food to our community. Local food, locally raised, brought to our farmers markets. And the farmers markets, I have been to a couple of them in mid-Missouri, and they're doing great. They're attracting lots of customers, and the farmers are happy, and I think things are going well for them. I would much rather be talking to one of our local farmers tonight, but instead we are going to go to a meeting. It was held just last Monday night in Callaway County at the Recplex Center, and the subject was data centers and the loss of farmland. So we're going to go to that. We have quite a few wonderful folks who have been working on this well, should I call it a problem, conundrum, puzzlement? So we will be checking in with them. And really, I guess there's not a whole lot more I can say in way of introduction. The first voice you hear will be Susie Woods from New Bloomfield, born and raised in Callaway County. This meeting was held in Fulton at the Recplex Center, which is sort of a community center, workout space and meeting spaces. This was in a gymnasium. There's a pretty big echo, you will notice. I'm sorry about that. So the first speaker was Susie Woods. And she is from New Bloomfield. And she told us a little bit about the organization. It's called Preserve Callaway County, Missouri, LLC. And they had their first meeting on June 15th. And they felt like they had a good turnout. They had lots of people there. And they thought that this was a good something that they needed to do. Their mission is to educate the community to ensure the welfare of the people and the environment, and they want to make sure that it's protected through proper safeguards and legally enforceable accountability. And Susie is talking about the beginning of the interest in Callaway County farmland. It started with solar facilities. Yeah, so let's go.
1: So solar came into New Bloomfield and was contracting with some of the landowners in New Bloomfield. And I got a message one day from Jennifer, and she said, "Hey, solar is coming into New Bloomfield." And I said, "No, it's... they've been here, they're gone." She said, "No, They're coming back. They want these farms. Well, we found out that some of the landowners had contracted with them. Well, the community got up in arms because it was just about to surround three sides of that of our town. And so the city of New Bloomfield, little as it is, whipped out an ordinance, like lickety-split, okay? And then a group of us, me and Jennifer and some others, got involved to talk about it. And so we held meetings, and we had a science fair where NextEra came in, and they set up their booths, and we talked to them. And I'll tell you, as much as we did, which was great, okay, it's great, not that we're great, but it was great to come together like that. But I'll tell you, the two key people in that whole thing, and I'm not going to say their names, but they're both farmers, okay, and they both owned a lot of land, and they both said no, and they stood in the way of those solar panels coming into our community. And one of the farmers even went so far as during this time, he bought a farm, another farm, that they wanted. And I know, right? I'm like, woo! And so they're my heroes, okay? Because they said they turned down that money. And I know it's hard, okay? We understand that. Anyway, that's another subject. So the company potentially coming in, please don't think that I'm saying they're coming, okay, because it's not a done deal. Potentially coming into Kingdom City is Crusoe AI. They're based in Colorado. They've got an office in Oklahoma, probably another state. They are proposing a 1.4 million gallon closed loop data center. And so I was interested, you know, what is 1.4 million closed loop data center? Well, it is considered a hyperscale data center. And a hyperscale data center will house tens of thousands of servers. It might be for one company, but most of the time it's for many different companies. It's not just for one company. So it's a massive, here's a definition, it's a massive computing facility designed by major cloud and tech companies to support robust cloud services and AI workloads. These sites typically house tens of thousands of servers, and they are enormous.
2: Yes, yeah, so they're considered AI.
1: Yeah. Okay.
2: There's a difference.
1: Okay. And I'll let you clarify that later. Our neighbors to the east in Warren County, they are up close and personal with Crusoe AI, the same company, because they're building a data center in Warren County. And our hope is to have at our next forum, maybe somebody from Warren County come as well. Tonight's speakers are from Montgomery County. There's a lot to unpack. They have had a battle on their hands up there like nobody's business. But I'm gonna leave you with this before I introduce our speakers. Some of the strongest evidence for concern are diesel emissions, construction dust, noise-related sleep disruptions, and construction phase water quality impacts. Okay, so let's just talk just briefly about noise and the diesel emissions. So for noise, if you or a family member have a sleep disorder, autism, PTSD, or noise-sensitive conditions, you need to document that. And you need to email your commissioner and let them know your concerns. And their emails are over on this table on little white slips of paper. For the diesel emissions, if you or a family member have asthma, COPD, or a respiratory condition, those are all concerns that are exacerbated, aggravated. I do not know within what mile radius, okay? I'm not going to tell you that people in New Bloomfield who have asthma are going to be affected by the data center in Kingdom City. I'm not going to say that. But there is concern about those things. So I'm going to introduce our speakers from Montgomery County. I want to introduce Tom Westhoff and Brenda Beekley. And Tom has lived in Montgomery County since 1980. He's retired from the Missouri Conservation Department, or Missouri Department of Conservation, 20 years, and then spent another 8 years in Montgomery and Callaway in our county, assisting landowners with the fish, forest, and wildlife habitats. And then Brenda is probably your right arm. Yep. And she gathers all the info. And she is the Sunshine Law Request guru, so we're going to rely on her to help us with wording and so forth with what we need to do. Tom is opposed to data centers and spent the last 7 months trying to stop them from being developed in Montgomery County. And so he is our main speaker tonight, but they'll both be available to answer questions afterward. So anyway, thank you again, and I'll give... Well, you probably don't want this.
3: I'm fine with that. Is everybody here okay? Yeah.
4: First of all, because we are from Montgomery County, we don't have all the information about what's happening here. We know there's two being proposed, two data centers. We know there's solar being proposed and that kind of thing. So we're kind of at a disadvantage talking specifically about Callaway's, but we know a whole lot about what's happening in Montgomery. And just to update you, there are not one, but two hyperscale data centers going in at the New Florence area. Google is 1,000 acres, and Amazon is 1,000 acres. So these are some monstrous, monstrous facilities. Okay. Before we go too deep, I gotta go a little bit into the history now. You know, all the news, and you all probably talked about how the county commission is going to be talking about this stuff, but this is a state-driven program. Okay, this comes from the state. Back 6-7 years ago in the COVID years, the federal government gave the state of Missouri a bunch of money, and I don't know the exact numbers, but it's in the millions, to develop economic development, or economic development. That's what they wanted, okay? The state used some of that money, and they conducted a survey. They surveyed the whole state of Missouri, and they wanted to know the best locations for economic development. And guess who came out number one? Montgomery County. Came out number one for several reasons. One, we're setting over a huge aquifer, plenty of water, supposedly for the data centers. Okay. Two, electricity. New Florence has one of the largest, if not the largest, electrical substation in the state. These things take a massive amount of electricity. So we got that. We got transportation. I-70 is becoming three-lane. Easy access. Okay? We got two natural gas lines coming in through Montgomery County. So everything was right there. That's everything these data centers needed. Governor Kehoe has made the statement he wants I-70 corridor to be the next Silicon Valley. Okay? So the state is in support of all this and really pushing it. Now, going to the county level, why do the counties need to get involved? Okay. These data centers, they hire developers who go in and they negotiate with landowners. And there's a big private property dispute. You know, should you be able to sell your farm, your house to whoever you want? And the answer is yes, I believe that. Okay, but in this case, the taxpayer is footing the bill for most of this. Okay. The federal government gave Amazon billions of dollars to build these things. They're paying exorbitant prices per acre. You know, Montgomery is probably $5,000-$10,000 per acre normally. They're paying $30,000-$70,000 per acre. Part of the reason is it's not their money, it's taxpayers' money. Okay? The state also gave Montgomery County $5 million about, what, 3 years ago?
5: 2025.
4: 2 years ago. To promote economic development. They spent that money. The state created what they call the mega site in Montgomery County. 5,000 acres they designated as economic development area. So data centers already have 2,000 of them. There's another 3,000 that's available. So Montgomery County took that money and they spent it on advertisement. They spent it on people coming in and signing contracts, drill wells, test wells, all kinds of stuff. And they spent $5 million of taxpayers' money doing that. Okay. Locally, Montgomery County has an Economic Development Council. Their job is to go out and try to find businesses that would like to develop in Montgomery County. The county puts two members on there at $10,000 each. So the county's got $20,000 invested in Economic Development Council members, plus some cities, the school board, and they have some. So they spent that money on a developer. They gave him $100,000 or so to bring in development, which is the data centers. So when people say it's a private transaction, there's a whole lot of taxpayer money being spent. Your money and my money being spent on that. Okay. That's why we felt that we should have a say in this. Now, why do they go to the county commissioners? Okay. If they want a tax abatement, if they want a tax break, they got to get it from the county. Okay? So that's one of the reasons. Also, if they want to change roads or do something else, they got to sign a contract with the county. So they go into the county commissioners and say, hey, you know, we want to sign a contract with you, and we'll pay the real estate tax, and we'll, out of generosity, we'll give you the county for us was $1.5 million for updating the 9/11 system. Okay. We're just going to give that to you because we're good people. Okay. So they go in and they make that agreement with the county. So the county signs the tax paper and the contracts. So that's why the county commissioners are so important. Now you guys got a election coming up where you're going to decide on a new presiding commissioner. So if you're opposed to it, you need to find out who's in favor of these and who aren't, because it's going to be very important down the road. Okay. When they apply for this tax abatement, they're going to ask for it. Your county commissioners have the option of bringing it to the voters or not. Okay. Missouri statute 49.650, commission may ask for a vote of the citizen. Doesn't say they have to. They can do this without citizens' approval, voters' approval. Okay. But they have the option to ask if you want. Now, I went to a commission meeting in Montgomery back in December and asked them. I said, are you going to bring this to the vote of the people? And they said, no. Are you going to do a survey for the people? No. I said, aren't you supposed to represent the people and what majority of the people of the county want? And I said, yeah. And I said, well, how do you know the people want this? Well, just personal contact. We think it's 50-50, so we're going to do it. Okay. So what we did is we found out about this basically late November, early December of last year. There was a bunch of people who were upset. And we formed a small group of people, about a dozen of us, like Jennifer has done here. And we decided, at that point, the tax abatement had not been signed, okay? So we thought, we know all these guys, we know the commissioners, we can talk them out of it. And we could, we tried. We had, that commission room was overflowing with people begging them not to sign it, and they did anyway, okay? So our next option, we couldn't get the public pressure to do it, so our next option was a legal option. So we hired an attorney. And we have a lawsuit against Montgomery County and against the Department of Economic Development. That was filed in January, if I'm correct. I believe it was January? February.
5: February 17th.
4: February 17th, we filed that lawsuit. And it's still ongoing. It's been back and forth and nothing's really come of it yet. But our goal is to win that lawsuit and force the county to vote on it. And we think we can, we're pretty sure we can win because last month the county wouldn't do a survey, so we did our own. We sent out almost 5,400 surveys to county voters. And we got 27% return, which is really good. And it came back, 85% of the people were opposed to these. So Montgomery County only has like over 7,000 voters. So that's almost, you know, a fourth of them right there. So if we can get this to the vote of the people, we think we can, we'll have a chance to make an impact. You guys are really farther ahead now than when we started, because when we started, they had already been, you know, talking about this for years. And this did, you probably heard about it in the last, what, 6 months? I guarantee you, this has been going on for a long, long time. Long, long time. It's all tied in together, the solar, the expansion of the Interstate 70, the data centers. It's not a recent thing, okay? It's been going on for a while, and just nobody knew about it. Okay, planning and zoning. We have planning and zoning, okay? What they did was the developer came in long before we heard about it, went to the landowners and said, hey, we can get you, you know, a lot more money per acre than you can normally get just selling your land. Okay? So landowners and this developer went to planning and zoning and said, hey, we'd like to get this change from agricultural to commercial or industrial. And planning and zoning said, okay, 5,000 acres, okay, it's now industrial. So they kind of got ahead of us on that game too, because we didn't have a chance to really go to planning and zoning meetings and express our opinions. So even though you don't have planning and zoning and we do, they still got around it by telling these landowners. And some of these landowners weren't Montgomery residents. They lived in St. Louis, they bought land out there. And when you go to them and say, hey, we can sell your land for 3-4 times what it's worth, what do I sign? You know, which is what the commissioners do. I mean, they were offered all this money, and we need money, so.
0: Tax abatement is another question, and this is an issue that's handled on a countywide basis. It's not handled at the state or federal level. The first thing to remember is that county taxes pay for county services, like schools, fire departments, sheriff, roads and bridges, libraries, other shared countywide services. And it turns out that when the solar facilities or data centers come in, they have their own ideas about taxation. They may suggest deals like abatement, which is a fancy way of saying non-payment or payment of a portion, which is called payment in lieu of taxes. And here is Tom Westhoff talking about the experience in Montgomery County when citizens were trying to figure out what's going on with these companies and are they paying their fair share?
4: I want to explain now, in Montgomery County, they got basically an 85%. The tax abatement in Montgomery County, they signed a 25-year agreement. Okay, if they stay there for 25 years, they're going to get almost $1 billion in tax savings. The reason they do that is these companies, they don't want to pay the tax, or the personal property tax, on these servers. So they give the servers or lease them to the county for a dollar, whatever it is, and the county owns it. Okay? So they don't have to pay, there's no taxes paid on it. Now, if they leave in 5 years, 20 years, 25 years, those servers belong to the county. What are we going to do with thousands and thousands and thousands of servers that have heavy metals and stuff like that? That's the reason they want the tax abatement. They don't have to pay on the personal property tax. So they're still going to pay the real estate tax, and that's going to be the $15 to $18 million per year, but they're going to get up to $1 billion savings. And I don't know how big these are over here. It's probably not going to be that big, but it's still going to be some big numbers.
0: Now, I should mention that this meeting was held in a rather difficult venue for recording. It was a gymnasium in the Recplex Center in Fulton. So the last part that I recorded right there, that may have been a little hard to understand. But basically, according to Tom Westhoff, in Montgomery County, the tax abatement includes 85% on personal property tax. Basically, they argue that the computers that they have given the computers to the county, as I understand it. And then at the end of 25 years, those used computers actually go to the county, and they will have to figure out how to dispose of them, of course. So that's what's happening in Montgomery County. Although these deals, these tax deals, are made between the corporation and the county commissioners, and sometimes the population really doesn't understand. One of the members of this Callaway group is Kyron Cooper, and he's a young fellow. I think he's in high school. And he brought the group up to date on what's going on in Callaway County. He and some of the other folks have done quite a bit of research. And, well, I'll just let him speak for himself.
5: You're absolutely right, Mr. Westhoff. So upon our research, and what they did up in Western Kingdom City, so that's around in the Haddon area, they bought out about 354 acres back door. They did it very secretively. They bought out about 350 acres up there. And it's about a 200-acre facility. When you look through the assessor's office, what you will find is that Base Camp 1 LLC bought out about a 40-acre plot to the left of CD and Power. CD and Power is officially known as California Diesel and Trucking. When you look at their website, what they will tell you is that they transport energy to solar and data centers. And right below that, what you'll find is a 204-acre facility, or 204 acres, and that is also bought out by CD and Power. So it is very, we can presume, not set in stone for sure, that there will probably be, and even talking to Commissioner Scott, he said they're looking, at first he said they're looking at a 200-acre facility.
6: They told me 14 acres.
5: And that's what they said at the last meeting that we had. But we were able to call that out. Huh?
7: I think there's two.
5: And see, this is also something that we should just throw out there. Crusoe has switched up their plan coming here so many times. When I first talked to Commissioner Scott, what I heard was it was a 200-acre facility. When he came to our last forum, he threw out 14 acres. Then when we talked to him again, there were two data centers being proposed. So really what we can elucidate is that there is not a clear plan of action here. They've just locked the land. Right, it's not their first circus. However, just looking at Crusoe, they're pretty new. They first started out in Bitcoin mining. And once that system failed for them, then they switched over to landlording mega data centers like OpenAI, Oracle, NVIDIA, Microsoft. As a matter of fact, their facility in Abilene, Texas, they sold that to Microsoft. What was a 130-megawatt contract was broken, and then now is a 2.1-gigawatt facility that they sold to Microsoft. What is interesting about here in Callaway County specifically, and I'm sure I don't know if all of you are residents, by show of hand, how many here are Callaway residents? Okay, golden. So I'm pretty sure you know this by living here. Our current electrical grid is not that strong, not strong enough for a data center. So if they were to come, Crusoe was to come, The amount of energy that it takes to power one of these facilities, ours can't support. So what they would have to do, according to Commissioner Chris Scott, is put in a SMR, a small modular reactor. Now, this is his plan that I talked to him about. If they come and they put in this grid would bring so much new power to our grid, and it would change how it is structured. Right, so we would be benefiting from their small modular reactor. They would then be able to classify as a utility. Because I don't know the future, and I don't know what they will do, I'm going to let you assume what them classifying as a utility and you benefiting off of their SMR means for you.
0: And that was Kyron Cooper. And if you are thinking that you want to know more, the Preserve Callaway County, Missouri LLC will meet again on July 27th at New Bloomfield High School at 6:30 p.m. And they also have a YouTube channel where this meeting is preserved in its entirety. And you're listening to Farm and Fiddle on KOPN Columbia, 89.5 FM and KOPN.org.

As the meeting went on, there were questions from the group, and one of those questions came from Dr. John Langton, who is a retired professor from Westminster College. He taught political science, including environmental politics, for 40 years, since 1981, he said. And he wanted to talk to the group about the usefulness of artificial intelligence and about data centers. And as he said, the question is, we are talking yay or nay. It doesn't have to be yay or nay. It can be data centers that are regulated so that they are a blessing and not a curse. What we need to start with is a much more adequate proposal from Crusoe, the company, of course, that is proposing to put data centers in Callaway County. The proposal we have is not transparent. That's what he said. And he actually put the proposal into Gemini, which is an artificial intelligence robot. And he said to Gemini, evaluate Crusoe's proposal for Callaway County. Give us an evaluation on how transparent it is, how environmentally friendly or sustainable it is, how fair and just it is.

0: So the answer from the robot is that we need a much better proposal before we basically make a decision. Let's get a better proposal on the table. A regulated proposal that helps us make a more informed decision. So in an effort to bring some more data to the group, another young fellow, Tyler Ferguson, came forward, and Tyler is another member of this group. And, it was really wonderful to see a couple of young fellows participating in this way, trying to work through a subject that is going to have a lot more to do with their future than it has to do with most of the folks who were there, who were, quite frankly, more the gray-haired set than the young set. Anyway, here's Tyler.
1: Hello, I'm Tyler Ferguson, with the same organization as Kyron, the Missouri Protest Organization. I am part of the Research and Publications Department. And I wanted to second everything that's been said about the need for regulations and about the consequences. Missouri as a state is not very good at putting rules in place, especially regarding what we can and cannot do with our environment. And one big part of that, we had a speaker at the last forum who did have a basis in environmental science. And one thing that he said was that you can test with the state, if you're a company, you can test with the state for organic pollutants. That's going to be things like microbes, pathogens, all the things that you may or may not be putting into the water, putting into the soil, putting into the air. You can test for those things. Testing for chemicals, which is going to be a little bit more relevant as far as industry is concerned, that is not required. Under Missouri law, there is nothing in place. I have read through all of the Sunshine Law requests. I've read through every single page of it. There is not one mention of any kind of regulation, required testing in that department. And that is something that as citizens, we absolutely have to demand. If you are going to be creating a project that is this large with technology that is this new, you need to be honest and open about checking to make sure that what you're doing is acceptable for the environment. I can tell you that Crusoe's method for how it cools is a closed loop system that does use less water than an open system. That is true. But what it relies on, because that closed loop system using so little water, it not being able to just evaporate, because that is a less efficient model, they use air cooling as a backup. This kind of air cooling uses huge fans, it uses huge AC units, and that's going to require a lot more energy. It requires a lot more energy than water cooling, and with that energy, that's going to mean more thermal pollution. We've already mentioned it before, but that leads in cases such as Arizona. Their local newspapers are reporting that in areas with these centers, they're seeing temperature increases of 5 degrees Fahrenheit. And that is not a small number. 5 degrees Fahrenheit, even 1 degree, is enough to put added stress on air conditioning units in everyone's homes. When you do that, that's even more energy that has to be released. And you get a snowball effect of rising temperatures. Furthermore, these centers use diesel generators as backup. And whenever temperatures get hot and there's more energy demand, that increased energy demand means you're going to have to pull from somewhere. And if you can't expand the electrical grid fast enough, then you're going to have to rely on those backup diesel generators. Those are going to use gas, and that's going to continue heating your surrounding environment. And so without proper regulations in place, without making sure that, I mean, really it would be ideal to not use backup diesel generators at all. We are pretty well aware of their effects, but those at least have to be regulated. And we need to make sure that Crusoe as a company is being held accountable for what it's putting into our soil and our water and our air.
0: are listening to Farm and Fiddle. I'm playing recordings gathered at a meeting last Monday night in Fulton, Missouri, on the subject of data centers. There are quite a few data centers coming into mid-Missouri. There are two possibly coming into Callaway County, one at the Williamsburg exit and one more in the Hatton area. They are being developed along I-70, and I-70, of course, has been improved or is being improved to become three lanes both ways, all the way from St. Louis to Kansas City. Governor Mike Kehoe says that I-70 has the potential, and he would like to see it become the next Silicon Valley, which means, of course, that any farmland and any pretty views from I-70 will be obscured because they'll be part of Data Center Central. Well, let's go back to the conversation. I'm Margot McMillan. This is Farm and Fiddle on KOPN Columbia 89.5 FM and KOPN.org. And as we were leaving, I caught sight of somebody. It turned out to be a woman from Warren County who basically had about the same story to tell as the folks in Montgomery. And Warren County is, of course, slated for a major data center.
2: Jess, J-E-S-S, Sutton, S as in Sam, U-T-T-O-N.
3: Okay, great. Sorry. And you're from Warren County?
2: I'm from Warren County, yes.
3: Just a little bit about why you're here.
2: So I'm here because we were one of the first cities actually chosen by Crusoe to come out and develop. So we've already been through the abatement process. We've been through the dog and pony show, all the stuff that you guys are about to see. And unfortunately, we were way behind the curve. Our property was county property annexed into the city because that's better control. So the county people who are mostly effective, some less than 100 feet from the site, had no say in who did this to them. Another thing with Crusoe, watch for NDAs. The environmental studies were brought up. That was brought up several times. Our mayor refused to do it. Crusoe said studies had been done, but they were protected under a non-disclosure agreement between landowner and Crusoe. So I'm going to be coming to visit, just sharing any insight that I have into what they're offering. And you guys said they start out at 85%. It's the same playbook.
0: So as it happened, my daughter, Heather Robertson Gaston, was in town during this meeting last Monday night. And she went along with me. We had a wonderful time recording the meeting and being there, seeing old friends, that kind of thing. She had a lot of observations. She lives in the state of Virginia now, and that's sort of ground central for data centers. They are trying, the citizens of Virginia are trying to get a moratorium right now because the data centers are taking up so much land, and of course water and electricity, as we have heard, are crucial finite resources that that are coming under stress. So Heather had some observations. She really enjoyed the meeting. She thought people were so well informed. And I asked her to just talk about what's going on in Virginia and what she observed here in Missouri.
4: Okay. I had a conversation with one of the organizers right before we walked into the meeting, and they started talking in the public meeting. And what she said didn't really get said in the public meeting. And it was basically this idea that the people who promote the data centers say that they will bring jobs. But in her experience and in the experience of the people who presented, I think it's they provide temporary jobs, you know, jobs that are short term while the data center is being built. And then the whole point is automation. And so there aren't that many jobs over the long term. So that's people who are speaking from experience. I didn't actually know that because in Virginia, where I live now, this is what people say. This is the whole argument, is that these data centers bring jobs, and that's what makes it worthwhile.
0: Mm.
4: Yeah.
0: Uh-huh.
4: Mm-hmm. But of course, the whole point is to eliminate jobs because that's how you make a profit on something, on AI especially. It's like if you can fire 20% of your workforce, that's pretty... That's going to save you a lot of money if you're Jeff Bezos or, you know, one of these types.
0: So,
4: yeah.
0: Thank you.
4: You're welcome, my mother.
0: Much appreciated. So I wanted to end the program with a snippet of a conversation that I had at the end of the event when I ran into Mark Essen. An old friend, a farmer, a guy best known in the area for the great variety of animals that he has kept over the years, from emus to peacocks to wallabies. He is a fellow who values his privacy and his green space. And he kind of summed up what the group is fighting for. Here's Mark.
5: Okay. But where I live, there's five or six vehicles all day long. You know, I know who, so nobody passes my house. It's a dead end. And so I was sitting there in the evening, and like I said, the frogs, the bullfrog starts, then the peepers, then the whippoorwills, and in the middle of all that, I thought to myself,

0: Because one of the commissioners, actually I said Chisholm, that wasn't true. I think it might have been Barnes. Actually said during, did you go to the chamber candidate form?
1: No, I didn't. I didn't even know that was him, but go ahead.
0: He actually said, well, we may not be able to stop these things, but one thing we got to do is place them in their proper place. We can't put them where there's people living. And I'm thinking, if you don't want this next to your house, there's a chance I don't want it next to my house either. You know, I moved to my farm in 1983. When I first saw it, I thought, you know, what a lovely place. It's quiet. I didn't even think to myself, boy, this will be ideal for a data center one day.
2: Yeah, well, you know,
0: it's just frustrating.
2: My thing is, aren't there a lot of vacant city buildings?
0: Oh, South Fulton is all vacant.
2: There's a lot of vacant buildings around. I don't know why we don't use them.
0: Well, and there's already noise in Fulton.
2: That's true.
0: So do you work at Airbnb also?
2: No, I work.
3: And it's time for Chore of the Week. And, well, there are so many chores to be done at this time of year. I thought I'd just continue the theme of this program and talk a little bit about what we can do about data centers if we are so inclined. And basically, the message is get informed. Start trying to figure out, you know, what do these data centers do? And why do we need them? And I just coincidentally got a message from Food and Water Watch, and I'm just going to read a little part of it. They say that SpaceX, which is Elon Musk's company that owns xAI, entered the stock market. The other two major data center players, OpenAI and Anthropic, announced plans to follow soon. This means that anyone with a retirement account will be forced to fund these companies. We need to stop this industry before it causes further harm to our communities and our future well-being. Representative Ocasio-Cortez and Senator Sanders introduced legislation that would enact a national AI data center moratorium and allow communities to protect themselves and the environment from big tech's destructive AI center frenzy. Now this bill is more important than ever. We need to show our power to our elected officials so they stand up to these Silicon Valley billionaires. And Food and Water Watch says that the House bill currently has 10 co-sponsors, but they're not from Missouri. It continues, if passed, the bill would put in place a national moratorium on all new AI data centers, hitting pause on these energy-intensive, water-guzzling facilities until Congress passes comprehensive legislation. With the severe impacts AI data centers have on our electric bills, communities, and society, a stop to this build-out can't come soon enough. And Food and Water Watch finishes their argument by saying, introducing this bill was an important step. Now we have to get it passed. So if you are interested in knowing what Food and Water Watch is doing, of course, they have quite a bit on their website. This is a bipartisan issue, so we don't have to take sides. So we don't have to face off politically on it. Anyway, that's Chore of the Week. Get informed. And, of course, there will be more chores for you next week. Thanks for listening. And we're going to go out with a little Molly Healy, Springfield musician, Springfield, Missouri, of course, musician. And this is Snow from her Humans album. And yes, I know, we're a long way from Snow.

0: On Thursday, July 9th, Melinda Himmelgarn's guest on Food Sleuth will be Tristan Brandhorst, Ph.D., Senior Research Scientist, University of Wisconsin-Madison. Tristan will discuss his research on a widely used fungicide which breaks down to form a PFAS compound, thereby posing risks to both environmental and human health. That's Food Sleuth, Thursday at 5 p.m. on Community Radio, KOPN 89.5 FM, and KOPN.org.
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0: John Lord and Ian Paice of Deep Purple talk about hard drug use.
1: I would call it personally a senseless waste of a human body, the only one you have. 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

I simply must have experiences.